0: becomes a result of unresolved suicidal ideation. Because when a person becomes that suicidal, right, where they just want to go, they have to disprove the existence of God in order to let themselves go. And so their desire to no longer exist puts them into collision with faith. If you treat it the opposite, whereas the lack of iman, which is driving this, you won't actually be able to solve the issue, right? Think about it like this. There's a lot of water in the river, right? And it's tipping over the levees. Instead of looking at what's happening at the dam, you just start building bigger levees. At some point, the water's going to tip over anyways, because there's something going on all the way at the beginning point, right? The faith in God is the levee. It's not what's driving the water. The water is coming from all of the experiences that are the actual source. You have to go to that source. Don't just keep building bigger and bigger levees. You have to go to the source.
1: For someone struggling to find meaning in life, what's your advice to them?
0: My advice to them is that the human being is born without questioning meaning in life. Right? In general, the human being is born without questioning meaning in life. That's your baseline. Right?
1: Really?
0: Yes, absolutely.
1: Okay.
0: The human being is born, right? No baby the mother's arm.
1: I see what you're saying.
0: Is going, what's the meaning of life? It's saying, milk, please, now. Right? When your baseline is that you are born with this sense of like, okay, I need the next this, I need the next that, I need the next that, right? The lack of meaning in life is a deviation from that. And it can deviate for many reasons. Some people have real philosophical crises that lead them to a question of meaning in life. Ghazali was one of them. Some people go through really difficult experiences that lead them to a questioning of meaning in life. I would say if you are having a really difficult time with understanding the meaning in life, you have to be able to differentiate whether this is a really philosophical question or whether this is a question that's coming out of experiences. And if it's a question that's coming out of experiences, then you need to deal with those experiences.
1: But I thought finding your meaning in life is what you're supposed to do.
0: Oh, I'm sorry. Look at 99% of America, right? The life of the average capitalist consumer is meaningless. But what sustains consumers' capitalism is that they don't know it.
1: Yeah.
0: The average person who is all that they're trying to do is shop for the next, next dress or next iPhone or next whatever, next suit, next cap. Their life is inherently pointless. Their existence and non-existence is the same. But they don't know it, and that's what sustains the whole system.
1: كَالْأَنْعَامِ بَلْهُمْ
0: أَضَلْ بَلْهُمْ أَضَلْ
1: Right?
0: Right? But the very fact that they don't know their life is meaningless is what sustains the meaninglessness of their life.
1: Yes.
0: Right. Because if they ever knew that their life is meaningless, they'd stop.
1: But, I mean, I think you're proving my point here that finding meaning is important. But you're saying that you shouldn't find meaning, or you shouldn't care to look for it.
0: That's not what I'm saying. What I'm saying is the question you asked is of a person who is aware of the meaninglessness of their existence.
1: Yes.
0: Right? What I'm telling you is not, even the people who live completely meaningless existences are not aware.
1: Okay. Right?
0: What I'm saying is for a person who is aware of it, they have to ask whether that awareness of it is philosophical, where they are looking at the world and being like, what the hell is the point of this entire system? Or if it's based in core experiences that pull them out of that system.
1: Okay.
0: Right? And of course, they can be interlinked, right? That was for me, it was very interlinked,
1: okay.
0: Right? But if it's these core experiences that pulled you out of that kind of ghafla, right, the heedlessness, and really made you ask what the point of all this is, even when you philosophically find a meaning, you may not emotionally be able to attach into that meaning. So you have to resolve the narratives that are in the back of your mind before you can even attach attached to the answer that you find philosophically.
1: When you speak to someone about hope, and when you speak to yourself about hope, what do you feel is that message, that hopeful message for tomorrow?
0: I'm simultaneously a stupidly realistic and stupidly romantic person, right? Romantic to me is just realism and romanticism are not really opposites to me. It is when you are romantic, when you're realistic, you look at all the possible interpretations, and you assume that what's going to happen is the most probable one. When you're romantic, you look at all the possible interpretations and you say what's going to happen is the most the best one, right? And when you're pessimistic, you look at all the possible interpretations and you say what's going to happen is the worst one. So I always say that you should be realistic about politics, about international affairs, and about business. And you should be romantic about your relationships with other people and your hope in Allah. And the reason why I say this is because there are certain realms in which realism is very important, right? When you're making political decisions, you have the consequence of being wrong is often very bad. So you have to be very realistic about this, right? When you make decisions about other people, when you make decisions about Allah, right? If you are not romantic, it might keep you from behaving in the best way possible. So I'm very romantic about other people. Very romantic about other people. And the way that I navigate that romantic ethic, the way that I maintain it, is that actually I'm not romantic about people at all. I'm romantic about Allah. I believe that no matter how much good I do to a person and they return it to me in bad, no matter how heartbroken I am by a person, no matter how betrayed I am by a person, no matter how abused I am by a person, if I did good for them, if I did right by them, if I behaved in the best possible way for them and for myself, right? Because protecting yourself is part of that as well. But if I did the best thing I possibly could for other people, it doesn't matter how they treat me in return, because what matters is Allah. Right? The only way, we go right back to Voltaire. If God did not exist, we'd have to invent him. The only way you can remain romantic about life is if you are romantic about God. And the only way that you can remain hopeful about life is if you are hopeful in Allah.
1: And romantic means what?
0: It means expecting that it goes all the way back, that Surah Yusuf ayah that we quoted, right? إِنَّهُ مَنْ يَتَّقِي وَيَصْبِرْ فَإِنَّ اللَّهَ لَا يُضِيعُ أَجْرَ الْمُحْسِنِينَ. That in the end, your reward is with Allah. There are certain places in the Quran where
1: basically have no expectations of others.
0: Exactly.
1: Or for life. Because expectations are what breed disappointment. And then disappointment, like you said, is what breeds that grief. And
0: I wouldn't say no expectations. I would say one expectation, yeah. Right? Actually, I would say two expectations. The first expectation is that Allah will not, if Allah is going to take work from you, then Allah is going to provide you everything you need in order to do that work. That's the first expectation. But the second expectation is that whatever you do, you are going to get the pleasure of Allah. So I don't have expectations of humans doing good by me. I don't. My expectation is if Allah wants me to be the greatest businessman, or he wants me to open a business so I can, you know, fund XYZ projects, then even if this guy that I did really good to doesn't give me money, the money will come from somewhere else. Even if this guy that I helped when he was in debt doesn't help me back, money is going to come from somewhere else because Allah wants this from me. If my ex, if I know in the core of myself that in order for me to achieve my best, I have to have a stable family life, then even if this girl says no to me, another girl will say yes. And that girl better for me than that girl because I need that in order to do my work for Allah. My expectations, not with people. They're never with people. They cannot be with people. Not because, you know, not in a very

0: Because, you know, not in a very pessimistic, like, people will always betray you and people will always hurt you and people – these are all bitter narratives. These are nonsense narratives. They're all bitterness. It's because the people are not what drive the heart of a believer. The heart of a believer is driven by Allah. So even if people do all the best by you but you lose Allah, it was not worth it. And if people do all the worst to you and you don't lose Allah, it was worth it. So, you know, some people will do good for you, some people will do bad for you. But in the end, my hope is not in people. It's never in people. It cannot be in people. Because the moment you hoped in people, you were not hoping in Allah. And Allah is the one who is most deserving of your hope, of your aspiration. I'll bring this all the way back to the first discussion. What you are motivated by is what you hope in. What you hope in is what you want closeness to. What you want closeness to is what you love. So if you hope in anything other than Allah, you have loved other than Allah.
1: Sa'ad Yaqub, that's all the questions that I have for you, brother. Do you have any final thoughts before we head off?
0: I would say this is everything I've said about loving Allah is it's a very difficult journey, right? I get this question most by like 20-year-olds who are like, how do I love Allah? And my answer to them is like, you know, you go on the journey of loving Allah. There's a dua by the Rasulullah. And then make this dua after every single prayer. Allahumma inni as'aluka hubbak. Wa hubba man yuhibbuk. Wa hubba amalin yuballighuni ila hubbik. O Allah, I ask you for your love. And the love of those who love you and the love of the actions that will take me to your love. You cannot systemize, methodologize the path to the love of Allah. You can only ask Allah to take you by the hand and put you on it.
1: Yeah, yeah. You have to ask Allah to be close to Him. You can't just choose to be.
0: No.
1: Oh my God, I say that all the time to people and they don't get it. Yeah.
0: And that is the core thing. Don't think that if I do these certifications in loving God, I will love God.
1: Yeah, exactly.
0: Ask Allah for the privilege of loving Him.
1: Yeah.
0: And then whatever journey He puts on, take that ayah from Surah Yusuf and slap it on your forehead. And in every circumstance, taqwa, sabr, ihsan. And the more you do that, you will get closer and closer to Allah until you reach the point where Allah describes you as the person that when they see, He is the eyes with which they see and the hands with which they do and the tongue with which they talk. But getting there only comes by asking and then sticking to the core ethic of loving Allah. إِنَّهُ مَنْ يَتَّقِي وَيَصْبِرْ فَإِنَّ اللَّهَ لَا يُضِيعُ أَجْرَ الْمُحْسِنِينَ تَقْوَى الصَّبْرِ إِحْسَانٍ
1: Sa'ad Yaqub, Doctor Fellow at Georgetown University, finishing your PhD on the thought of Muhammad Iqbal. Thank you so much for joining the Ansari podcast once again. It's always a pleasure to have you.
0: Thank you for having me.
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3: World leaders may speak of a ceasefire, but we know that nothing has changed in Gaza. The inhumane Israeli siege continues. Palestinian families and orphans are still being murdered, still being starved, and still being denied basic humanitarian aid. In just 2 years, the Israeli entity has slaughtered tens of thousands of Palestinians. Thousands more have been martyred since the Zionist occupation of Palestine began in 1948. The West remains complicit. Arab leaders talk of peace, but they enable genocide. The companies behind popular fast food outlets, soft drinks, and clothing brands are still directly funding and supporting genocide. 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

0: Free Palestine.
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0: 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Now, conversation that indeed I have been looking forward to now since we confirmed it with our guest. Before I introduce you to him, I had the privilege of attending this book launch last week, and you know that we are quite partial when it comes to book launches. I also always encourage you to also attend these. It's just lovely spaces to connect, lovely spaces where we reaffirm, you know, us being part of a collective, part of a community, speaking to like-minded people, of course, and learning. And then, really recognizing and acknowledging the very talented people within our midst. So let me tell you, yes, today on our centerpiece segment, we turn the spotlight on a particular publication, of course, that's a powerful and quite a necessary contribution to South Africa's historical narrative. Now, this particular book has been commissioned by OCAF SA as part of its Leaders and Legacies series and uncovers a spiritual geography that many Cape Townians pass by every day. Yet not many of us fully understand and not many of us know the history behind it. I'm of course referring to the book entitled The Circle of the Saints, Stories of the Kramats at the Cape. Now it was authored by acclaimed Cape Town photojournalist and writer and quite a household name within Cape Town in particular. Shafiq Morton documents the sacred Kramats scattered across the Cape Peninsula and Overberg, the resting places of exiled Sufi saints who carried Islam to the southern tip of Africa under conditions of oppression, banishment, and the threat of death. Now, these were not merely religious figures. They were also freedom fighters, teachers, healers, and community anchors during slavery and colonial repression. In chronicling their stories, Shafiq Morton builds on the scholarship of luminaries such as Dr. Ahmad Davids and Sheikh Yusuf Da Costa, offering the most and the first comprehensive work dedicated to the Kramats and their enduring legacy. This book reminds us that Cape Muslim history is not only political, it is indeed profoundly spiritual. A pleasure and a privilege to welcome with us on the line this morning, author and acclaimed Cape Town photojournalist Shafiq Morton. Assalamu alaikum and welcome. Shukran so much for joining us.
1: Walaikum salam, Khadija, and it's an honor to be here.
0: Well, firstly, many, many, many congratulations on the publication of the book. Was Hansu Biki deeper than no, but I believe another congratulations is in order.
1: Inshallah, shukran.
0: Today, the 17th of January, we're not going to ask how many rotations around the moon and the sun or any of those things, but we say du'as that Allah grant you many, many more healthy and happy years ahead, inshallah, and continue doing the amazing work that you are, you know, in as far as contributing not just to literature, but in every other way that you've done. So salamat on behalf of all of us. Shafiq Morton. Now, this book again, as I said earlier on, it was such a privilege to have been a part of the book launch, and indeed, you know, from the part of OCAF SA, what an amazing project! And they do note, and Mikhail Collier, of course, the chief executive officer at OCAF SA, when he mentions the fact that this book was commissioned, he notes that it's probably the most significant one that you have penned, Shafiq Morton, because while many of the other publications has focused on individual persona, the Circle of Saints focuses on more than 30, and we're talking about an elite group of humans called the Awliya, or the Friends of Allah. Now, before we get into the book, what was that journey like for you? I mean, when you started off writing this book, researching the content, you mentioned the fact that the launch of the book was by the people, for the people. And then you also note the fact that it was oral, experiential, and anecdotal. Speak to us through your thought process as you're about to embark on writing this phenomenal work.
1: Yeah, Khadija, I think my first thought is, oh my word, what have I let myself in for? Uh-huh. Because it was certainly daunting when I looked at the whole landscape. But then as I got into it, I realized that for the last 40 years, the old people had been telling me and lots of other people stories about the Kramats. They had been an integral part of my life. So I started to flow into it, as it were. But then I realized that a lot of our history at the Cape is actually oral, which I've said. A lot of the way that we experience history at the Cape is experiential and, of course, anecdotal, because what we're dealing with is pockets of information here, there, and everywhere. And the biggest challenge of all was to try and put it together, or as the late Dr. Ahmed David would say, he would tell me, Shafiq, history is the art or the challenge of connecting the dots. So it was almost forensic in a sense. Mm. But I think the most profound experience was the emotional and spiritual one. Because often after finishing a chapter on a certain personality, I would actually feel absolutely drained. Oh. And each personality, each experience was different. And what was coming through is that, number one, I'm dealing with very, very real people. And number two, that they all have their distinct personalities. They all have their spiritual influence and so on and so on. But I think the overwhelming thing is that I was dealing with the stories of real people. And it seemed to me that most of them actually wanted their stories to be told.
0: Mm. And that's why I know already that, you know, it's going to be beyond the scope of this conversation. We're going to be so limited because there's so much to be told. I mean, we can pause on every single chapter and every single story you tell. And I'm sure we can spend hours, as you said now, you know, it's stories that need to be told. But let me just pause for a minute, and I thought this was just so beautiful. And I know you always reference him because he is indeed this is one of your teachers. When you start off by speaking, and when you in the book, you reference Sheikh Siraj Hendricks of Azavia, where he speaks about the fact that the Kramat narrative is a combination of myths. And I quote from page 5 of the book: "It is the historic myth, Kramat. It is the prestige myth, the aura of piety and power surrounding the Kramat. And it's the ritual myth, visitations to the Kramat, that have safeguarded the social memory of our awliya, our saintly forefathers. However, while myth may be a dangerous word to some, it is still a vital element of historical remembrance," end quote. That's on page 5. And I'd love you to before we continue, Shafiq, to just expound on this, what could often be misconstrued when we speak about myth. And I've referenced here some other sort of academic definitions of myths. It provides individuals and groups with a cross-generational sense of belonging in time, as well as a sense of belonging with others in distant places. That's from the work of Hans Moll. And of course, I can go into more, you know, from previous scholars. But let's just pause for a moment again around the importance of telling these stories and this idea of how it grounds us and how it roots us and how it provides for that sense of belonging.
1: Yeah, Khadija, I mean, mythology is a means of allowing us to belong to something. That's my humble definition of it. Mythology, yes, may be embellished, but at the very root of it, and if you look at history, all history, you'll find that the root of all mythology is your kernel or your grain of truth, which tells you what the mythology is talking to you about. So mythology is a methodology of remembering things. I mean, if you look at history, the Epic of Gilgamesh, found on tablets in Mesopotamia thousands of years ago, is essentially a story that reminds us of the great flood of Nabi Nuh alayhi salam. So that's probably the most classic example one can think of mythology. And mythology is a way that ancient peoples and modern peoples use to understand their environment and to understand important historical characters.
0: And I think it was important for us to pause on that for a minute or two before we get deeper into the book, because exactly, you know, this idea or this understanding around the word myth being conflated with fiction. And again, I quote from your book where you say, and I quote, "Rather, it is a socially valid manifestation of our sacred history," in the quote. So this idea that it's about forging or strengthening strengthening, let's say, a collective, you know, rooting one and grounding oneself in a clear sort of history. And that sense of belonging, sort of concretizing that sense of belonging, and it takes me back to when you said, Ellen, I'm going to go back to something which you also mentioned at the launch. You just mentioned now the fact that Dr. Ahmed David, when he speaks about, you know, writing history, one has to have the courage to connect the dots. But what comes across so clearly from these chapters, you call yourself also a storyteller. How difficult, how easy, what is that process like to connect these dots in order for these stories to be told and to fill this gap within South African history?
1: It's really challenging. And all the time you are digging around, whether it's archivally, whether it's even on the internet, whether you're looking at oral histories, to try and make sense of things. I know in the case when I was writing the chapter about Said Yahya of Brandvlei, like I had this theory about him and I was about to delete it completely, where somebody came to visit me and actually confirmed, independently of what I'd written, everything what I'd written. So it stayed in the book. So, you know, that is part of the process. You get lucky sometimes. Sometimes you find yourself swimming in very deep seas and you have to take a step back and you have to withhold a lot because obviously you're going too much into the realms of speculation. So it's a hugely challenging process. And that's why I use the word storyteller as opposed to academic. I'm not an academic. I'm just the pen writing the story, as I said, by community, for community, and it's up to community to decide whether they want to accept the stories or not. But at least we now have some social history, at least we now have some kind of a narrative to move forward into the next generation.
0: Well, for those of us that have read the book, well, and the read through portions of the book, it is quite clear that yes, and I know you at the launches also you mentioned the fact that you're not an academic, but large portions, well, to the extent obviously that was possible, you support a lot of the sort of the contentions that you make or you reference previous historians when it comes to the stories and connecting. These dots, which exactly makes the book and what really sets the book apart. Because in one sense, yes, there are the stories, but in another, you know, there's sufficient sources that are cited, drawing from previous works. And again, before we get into some of the stories, and I would love for us to get into some of it, I think it's important to sort of set the tone and lay the foundation, because as much as we speak, yes, about the Krammers, and we speak about these luminaries, and we speak about Cape Town in all of her glory and her beauty and where these karamats are, one of course cannot in any way ignore the ugliness of this history, the brutality of this history. And so in your book, you quote Patrick Tariq Mallet, who speaks about slavery being a class of genocide. And you reference other historians who speak about Cape slaves experiencing brutality as part of their everyday lives. When you speak about the process and at times how you almost wanted to wipe out some or unsee or unhear some of this, that must have been a very difficult part of writing this book and then having to write as part of this history that brutality. Would that be fair to say, Shafiq?
1: Yes. You know, that takes a toll on a person because, no, the book for me, it was very real. I mean, these are people that we're talking about. Yeah. These are people who are our forefathers. And when you see what they had to go through and the indignities at the slave lodge, I mean, the slave lodge was used as a brothel. So if you were a slave woman sent to here from an island in Indonesia and you were living in the slave lodge, in the evenings, the men from the Dutch East India Company would be queuing up to use, abuse the woman. So, I mean, our whole history is embedded in GBV, mm-hmm. essentially speaking.
0: Yeah.
1: I mean, the woman in our community suffered unimaginable horrors. having to give birth to babies that they were fathered by fathers they thoroughly detested or didn't like. I mean, basically, they were raped. It's as simple as that. And having to deal with that and the suffering of the men, you know, the men that were put on the wheel. I mean, you know, if you did something wrong as a slave, you could be hung up on the wheel and your bones would be broken with an iron bar, for example. Or they could tear your skin off you with iron, with tongs that had been heated in a fire. They would cut your hand off. Unimaginable horrors for fairly minor offenses, actually, when you think of it. And this was the only way, it seems, that the Dutch East India Company could make things work, was by fear, fear and terror. And our community was born out of fear and terror. I mean, why did Tuan Guru call Cape Town Makan Hudhun, the place of sadness, or Bilad La'ana, the country of suffering? I mean, these are the words of the great Tuan Guru. So as physically beautiful as the Cape is and was, the Cape was not a beautiful place for our forefathers at all. It was a place of darkness and a place of intense suffering and a place of exile. And exile is not just going to a foreign country. I mean, a lot of these people came here dislocated from their families. There's a very moving part in the book where Tuan Guru is writing a letter to home. He's learned that his daughter Aisha has just passed on. And this is towards the end of Tuan Guru's life. And he's trying to send a letter back to Tidori. And he's talking to a family and a wife and children he hasn't seen for 30 years. I mean, just think of that for a minute. I mean, how would any of us cope with being forcefully separated from our families for 30 years, knowing they're alive, but not always knowing how they're doing? And then you get the news that your daughter you haven't seen for 30 years has now died. So, I mean, that's just an anecdotal experience of the intensity of the experiences. And as an author, when you're writing this, this affects you deeply. All of this affects a person deeply.
0: Mm-hmm. Yeah, exactly. And I mean, I think that's such an important point to pause on as we go to a break, Shafiq, that it's that these are the lived experiences of our forebears, and for us to turn our faces away or to deny the brutality that they experienced, and yet, you know, throughout all of that. So when we these themes of resistance and resilience, to never romanticize it, but see it for what it was, and then of course also recognizing and acknowledging how we still reap the benefits thereof, you know, being part of a community. But it's incredibly, incredibly important that we recognize the fact that indeed there's a gap in our Muslim history. And again, you know, the very fact that OCAF SA commissioned yourself to write this book as part of the Leaders and Legacies series. We'll continue after the break on the line with us acclaimed Cape Town photojournalist and writer Shafiq Morton, as we turn our gaze on his latest publication entitled The Circle of the Saints, Stories of the Kramats at the Cape, an incredibly significant and timely publication and contribution to South Africa's historical narrative. And we are going into the second half of our centerpiece segment. Today we are turning the spotlight, of course, on a very significant and timely publication. Of course, one of the books that were commissioned by OCAF SA as part of the Leaders and Legacies series. The book entitled The Circle of the Saints, Stories of the Kramats at the Cape, authored by Cape Town photojournalist and acclaimed writer Shafiq Morton. So before the break, we somehow set the tone for the rest of the conversation to follow and unpacked some of the concepts also. And I suppose and I feel like we can spend hours and hours just speaking about this, Shafiq, you know, when it comes to connecting these dots, but yet remaining a storyteller, because the book also, and the very first well, the first chapter, when you speak about A Tale of Our Circle, I also want to ask you about, you know, the fact that it's a circle and what significance that plays. But I think, like many of our listeners that have had, you know, that started reading the book, fascinated by the story of when you open up, and I'm quoting from page 16, that there are people, I quote, there are people on this earth who possess the gift of what we call second sight, which is an ability to witness or channel some of the unseen energies that surround us in a multi-dimensional universe. Now, before we get into that, I want to say also that before that, in the chapter preceding that, you mentioned the fact that, yes, the awliya, of course, are the beloveds of Allah. But on page 15, you remind us that wali is not necessarily a person sporting a long beard and wearing a turban or even a fancy scarf and a veil. And I think that is it's an important point to mention, because it also disrupts our understanding, sometimes very narrow understandings around what the awliya ought to look like. And I think that for me connects with the previous point when we spoke about, you know, the our awliya also having been activist, and our activism looked different, you know, but that those qualities transcend time and space. When we speak about resilience, when we speak about faith, when we speak about dignity and the sacredness of human life. And again, for me, what stands out about the book is that it's a story, but it's also a story that it deals with the current. I was fascinated by the story, and I'd like for you to share with our listeners the chapter that I opened up and this vision that was seen by this particular individual.
1: Yeah, this is a very interesting story. And obviously, before I wrote that chapter, I did a huge amount of research on near-death experiences. And I looked at the whole thing holistically from a universal perspective, because I wanted to make sure that I at least had a chance of know what I was talking about. And you'll find that those who've had near-death experiences, it's similar right across the board. And in these near-death experiences, I'll get to the visions later. You know, you have a non-Muslim, I don't really like that term, but having a near-death experience where he goes into the Akhirah or the Ghaib or the Barzakh, we don't know what dimension it is, and he hears Allahum, Allahum, Allahum. I mean, what is he hearing? You know, or of another Irish lady who can see angels, and she is shown the Kaaba, and she describes the Kaaba as an upside down waterfall of all the du'as and prayers being carried by angels into the heavens. And then she talks about the Hajar al-Aswad, and she says, from Hajar al-Aswad comes a cry of unity. This is a Catholic woman writing about Islam by what she has seen in other dimensions. And I thought, we just have to acknowledge these things. But the story that I'm talking about is, again, a non-Muslim woman who had the ability of second sight, and she was staying in a cottage in Constantia. And a figure walked through the door wearing a thobe and a vulsal, the turban, etc., and greeted her. And she turned to her boyfriend and she said, "Have you greeted our guest?" And the reply of the boyfriend was, "There's nobody here." Then this woman realized that this was somebody from the unseen. After that, the woman is told by this figure that she must not stay in the cottage and she must not sleep with the boyfriend because it's haram. That's interesting. After that, she is taken into what she describes as a cellar or a downstairs room, and she comes across a circle of women reciting dhikr, dressed in white. And she says, "My word, what is this?" One of the women approaches her and tells her that they are making dhikr and they are grieving the families that they've lost, the children that they've lost, the husbands that they've been distanced from. And this was, according to her, she said one day they were on the beach of their village on an island in Indonesia, and the woman says the strange ship came and took them away. and put them inside the ship, and there they suffered, and there people died. And that just blew me away completely. Mm-hmm. And I've included that in the book because the woman is then told that all of the Keramats are connected by tunnels, okay, at the Cape. This is obviously a metaphor, mm-hmm. and I'm not qualified to go so deeply into metaphors like that. But interestingly, she also said that there was a tunnel that took us to Anatolia in Turkey. Now, I make the connection that Sheikh Yusuf of Makassar, who studied for 26 years, ended up in Anatolia, in Turkey, at Konya, because he was following in the footsteps of Ibn al-Arabi, who wrote the Futuhat al-Makkiya, a very, very famous work. And Sheikh Yusuf of Makassar was an Ibn Arabi adept. So I said, could this be pointing to Sheikh Yusuf? Could Sheikh Yusuf be the crown of Aulia at the Cape? It's speculation, but I just put that idea across. And I also say in the book, incidentally, that all of this was vetted by a very well-known alim who is qualified in Sharia, who is also a Sufi adept. So I, and in fact, the alim was told the story by this woman in the presence of two other witnesses. So it is a fully accredited occurrence. I've protected the woman's identity for obvious reasons, but I thought that would be a very good way of starting the book to underline what our people had gone through before they came here, and then the shining lights of the Aulia at the Cape, how they helped to comfort, to guide, and to teach the people here. And the fruits are here today. We have a Muslim community at the tip of Africa.
0: Yeah, and again for me, and I wanted to mention that again because, you know, oftentimes we find ourselves so caught up in the quote-unquote, the cynism behind these stories or is it waar, is it die waar, wat het eindelijk gebeur in die type van dingen. And I think then we miss the bigger picture. We miss the bigger picture around the luminaries within our midst, but again, more than that, you know, the lessons to be taken from that and recognizing and acknowledging the history. And that's why this book really, you know, as a comprehensive work, it really shows us, you know, again, the gap in Cape Muslim historiography. But you reference the story is right at the very beginning, and then you ask this question around Sheikh Yusuf. Could it be that Sheikh Yusuf is the exile figure, the chief saint at the Cape? And of course, you continue to explore that. Also, what's very notable about this is this circle or this group of women, and we want to sort of pause on that in a minute or two. But tell us a little bit briefly, Shafiq, around why the Keramats are described as a circle, and what the spiritual symbolism of this circle means.
1: Yeah, I mean, Khadija, a circle in Islam and in generally speaking usually means tawhid or unity. I'm not an expert on that, so people will be able to take that question further than what I can. But the reason for the circle at the Cape is something that Tonguru said many years ago, and this is reported in the Cape Times of November 1929 when one of Tuanguru's descendants told this to a reporter, and it reads, "Be of good heart, my children. Serve your masters, for one day your liberty will be restored to you, and your descendants will live within a circle of Keramats, safe from pestilence, flood, and famine." I mean, what prompted Tuanguru to say that? It's hugely profound, and that is where the symbolism of the circle has been arrived at the Cape. It's a very, very unique because a lot of other Muslim centers have got the symbolism of seven. You've got the seven saints of Marrakesh. You've got the nine Wali Songo of Indonesia. So we have a very unique imagery here, but it's no less significant than any other kind of imagery.
0: Yeah, and I think the idea of the circle, so as listeners go through the book, they'll see, of course, how it, and this is also quite instructive, that there's a chapter on on Imam Harun as well. And so as one goes through the book, to Constantia, Devil Speak, from Kluofnik to Overkral, there's also a section that you speak about the rise of Islam on the Cape Flats. And I think it's so instructive how you bring all of this into the circle. It just makes us see and think about karamas differently. But before we run out of time, I'd love for us to pause for a moment or two, and you speak about, and I want to say, when you mention the women, it's not apology. It's not in that way. But I would love for you to tell us a story or two about the washerwomen and how they are often overlooked within the narratives of the Karamats. How you question why it is that so few of the women have been elevated in that way, for lack of a better term. Tell us the story of the washerwomen and how you speak about them in this book.
1: Yeah, absolutely, Khadija. I do have anecdotal evidence of there being women earlier at the Cape, but unfortunately, I'm not in a position to take it further because I just don't have any more evidence, sometimes not even names, but that does exist. But the story of the washerwoman is interesting because for more than 200 years, slave women from a community would walk from the city center up to the Platteklip stream every day to do the laundry for the city. And the interesting thing is that along the Platteklip stream, you find the Karamats of people like Said Abd al-Haq and many others buried along the side of the stream. Now, obviously, in the early days when the Sufi sheikhs used to escape from their masters and Muslims, they would go up the slopes of the mountain. And the bigger the city became, the further afield they went. But what is interesting here, and I was kind of quite surprised, nobody picked up on it, that every day the washerwoman would go up there and they could hide stuff in their washing. So they could take food and supplies hidden in the bundles of washing and give it to the refugees on the mountain. And in turn, people like Said Abdul Haq and Said Abdul Malik and Aurangzeb could teach the woman the tenets of Islam. And those women could take that Islam back into the city and back into the family unit. And I'm quite surprised that this has been overlooked. And I hope that future researchers will take a more deep look at this. But, the washerwomen were also the backbone of the city in many senses. I mean, you know, washing clothes, etc., and being a vital means of communication all the way from the center of the city to the olia, who were on the outskirts of the city.
0: Mm. Yeah, and I think it's an important point to mention, hence my reference earlier on to what you say right at the beginning of the book. So when we speak about, oftentimes when one invokes these terms, activism and resilience and resistance, then one thinks about it to look in a particular way. And, associated with women, and particularly the washerwomen, not only invisibilized, but they use the fact that they are, quote-unquote, invisible. They use that in ways in which they can contribute to activism. And again, speaking to sometimes our very narrow understandings around how these terms are enacted. And I think it's so important to see, again, when we think about, and this is what this book allows us to do, by when we think about our forebears and we think about the Karamats, to firstly never ever just romanticize it, but see how these characteristics of the Prophet, peace be upon him, the prophetic legacy, how it is enacted in ways in which we recognize again, how that essential fitra, how that is universal and it transcends time and space. So I think it was such an important point to mention, that it ought to reshape our understanding, not just around these terms, but again, around a South African struggle history. I wish we can go into more of the stories. But I want to ask you why it was then also so important for you to reference current let's call it martyrs and luminaries like Imam Harun Shafiq.
1: The thing is, I wanted to add another category, martyrs. You could call them people who made the ultimate sacrifice at the Cape. Imam Jodun Tapa of Constantia, 1713, September van Bugis as well, who was killed on the wheel. And then Imam Abdullah Harun, who stood up against the apartheid regime. And things happened to Imam Abdullah Harun after his death, which speak very profoundly to his high spiritual state. I mean, Imam Harun used to visit the Kramats. He also, for more than 30 years, he fasted consistently on Mondays and Thursdays as a tribute to his sheikh in Makkah, Sayyid Alawi al-Maliki. So if you look at the life and times of Imam Harun, he was a deeply spiritual man, as well as being an anti-apartheid activist. And apart from the fact that he's an iconic figure, I just personally felt that he deserved to be included in the book, if not just only out of respect, but for the great qualities that he showed to the community, for the community, and paying the ultimate price at the end of the day in 1969.
0: Mm. We have about 5 minutes left. I'd like for you... And again, I would really want to invite our listeners to take your own journey through the book. Pause on it, take it in, take your time. It really, it's. I'm not even going to try to tell you that it's an easy read, because from the point that it's stories, yes, and it's our forebears, but really some of the, I mean the brutality and what our forebears experienced, it requires for us to pause. I like Shafiq, and I must point this out, how often, you know, you also there's this interweaving of your own experience at a particular kramat. So you would describe, you know, a time perhaps that you visit this particular space, be it in the early morning, be it in the evening, what the time of the year was. So one gets a sense also of what your experience is like. So it's so current also. It's real. It's about the lived your own experience there as well. But in our last few minutes, I'd like for you to talk about why it's so relevant for us to know, you know, about our kramats. How do we, you know, when we think about the next generation, you know, of where we live in a world where there's a particular dominant narrative about around instant gratification, and oftentimes a denial of our roots, where there's struggles with identity and identity politics and those types of sort of narratives that we are bombarded with. And so speak to us a little bit about the book's contribution to that, and why it's so important for us to understand, you know, and to impart this to the next generations and the generations to come. Resilience, faith, and how this is deeply intertwined with our dignity as well.
1: Now, Khadija, I think that what we also need to remember is that all of these, or most of these men, were Sufis, and to serve for them was to try and reflect as much as it's humanly possible the characteristics of Rasulullah sallallahu alaihi wasallam. I mean, that's the departure point. And from that, you have men of compassion, you have men of courage, you have men of vision, and men who were very keen on educating, because they all believed that the best way out of slavery was by educating people. They realized that if they were to lift a sword at the Cape, the head would be chopped off in 5 minutes. But if they were clever and they were strategic, and if they taught people, they would ensure that a value system, which has Allah as the supreme, would endure at the Cape. And that's their contribution. They were not scared of political power, because they'd all been victims of it. And the other thing which I find quite profound is that these awliya give us an example of how to deal with this modern, vexatious world we live in at the moment. These men were very consistent, morally, principally, spiritually, and that's why they survived, and that's why they have endured. So they're not only historically inspiring, I think they are an example going forward. I mean, Sheikh Yusuf of Makassar, for example, in his writings, I mean, he suffered terribly at the hands of the Dutch. I mean, he was exiled not once, but twice. But nowhere in his writings does he curse the Dutch? He will call them kafir and then he moves on. Same with Tuan Guru. They said how they felt and they moved on because they felt that to empower the people around them was the most important thing. And the other thing, they preached an Islam that was inclusive. And this is the reason why Islam grew so quickly at the Cape. Slaves would come from other parts of the world and they would find a home. Islam for them was a home and Islam for them was a family. It was inclusive and it was completely antithetical to apartheid, to colonialism. And this is the reason why Islam has survived today. And I think our gratitude has to be expressed towards these awliya who planted the seeds in our soil, seven of them being classified as sayyids, as descendants of Rasulullah, completely confirmed. So the prophetic soil glitters with the and resonates with the prophetic influences.
0: Yeah, absolutely. Many of our listeners are asking where can they obtain this book. It's available at Isusa Books nationwide, Shafiq. I speak under correction, nationwide at Clark's Bookstore as well. And then at Chapter 96.
1: Exclusive.
0: Yes.
1: Yeah, exclusives. I know Cavendish have got a big stock.
0: Yeah.
1: Exclusives. Clark's Bookshop in Long Street, Chapter 96 in Lansdowne. Bargain Books have also got stock, but Chapter 96, Beit al-Hikma in Durban, Ikra Booksellers in Johannesburg, and the footprint expanding. But if you want to get stuff online, Chapter 96 Books can do a local delivery for you.
0: Yeah, and you can also contact Okaf Essays, Hassanain Abdullah, on 079-507-1196. That's 079-507-1196. Shafiq Morton, I can't believe our time has run out way, way, way too quickly. I want to just end off and read this little paragraph. It's in the that Mikhail Collier, who is the CEO of Okaf Essay, that he writes. And of course, as we said, this book part of the Leaders and Legacies series. And so he says, and I quote, at Okaf Essay, we feel it is incumbent upon us as a social development agency invested in the future to pay attention to our historical persona. We would be failing ourselves not to leave behind a historical legacy, especially that of the awliya, who epitomize the best examples through their mercy, morality, spirituality, and selflessness. End quote. And with that in mind, I want to again say congratulations and shukran, Shafiq Morton, for having put together this book and for having penned this book. And as you yourself say, you've only just scratched the surface. It's a work in progress and that there are many still undiscovered awliya at the Cape. But again, for contributing this and filling this gap within South African Cape Muslim historiography. Shukran so much for joining us this morning. Assalamu alaikum.
1: Afan Khadija, it's been an honor. Walaikum salam.
0: Shafiq Morton, of course, acclaimed Cape Town photojournalist and writer, and this publication, The Circle of the Saints, Stories of the Kramats at the Cape, as you heard, it's obtainable at Exclusive Books countrywide. Chapter 96 Books, or you can contact Hassanain Abdullah on 079-507-1196. I wish we had more time, but I invite you to get your copy, particularly during, you know, it's the month of Ramadan. It's really time for us to reflect and to understand our place within the world, our place within the community, remind ourselves that we are part of a collective. And of course, again, you know, understanding how to enact these qualities that we always speak about. It's a wrap of a centerpiece for today, also a wrap of a Community Pulse. Was altijd a pleasure and a voorreg om in hulle geselskap te wees. Ons maak weer so môre oggend. Until then, of course, stay tuned to 100.4 FM.
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2: World leaders may speak of a ceasefire, but we know that nothing has changed in Gaza. The inhumane Israeli siege continues. Palestinian families and orphans are still being murdered, still being starved, and still being denied basic humanitarian aid. In just 2 years, the Israeli entity has slaughtered tens of thousands of Palestinians. Thousands more have been martyred since the Zionist occupation of Palestine began in 1948. The West remains complicit. Arab leaders talk of peace, but they enable genocide. The companies behind popular fast food outlets, soft drinks, and clothing brands are still directly funding and supporting genocide. 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

and pray in the small watches of the morning, it would be an additional prayer or spiritual profit for thee. Soon will thy Lord raise thee to a station of praise and glory. Say, O my Lord, let my entry be by the gate of truth and honor, and likewise my exit by the gate of truth and honor. And grant me from thy presence an authority to aid me. And say, truth has now arrived and falsehood perished, for falsehood is by its nature bound to perish. Verily Allah Most High has spoken the truth.

Well, I did 0.4 FM stereo coming to you live from number 28 Tagus Road for the Kira program. Do take note that the Asr Adhan will be delayed and will commence immediately after the program, inshallah.

به. اللهم إني أستخيرك بعلمك وأستقدرك بقدرتك.

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2: World leaders may speak of a ceasefire, but we know that nothing has changed in Gaza. The inhumane Israeli siege continues. Palestinian families and orphans are still being murdered, still being starved, and still being denied basic humanitarian aid. 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Thousands more have been martyred since the Zionist occupation of Palestine began in 1948. The West remains complicit. Arab leaders talk of peace, but they enable genocide. The companies behind popular fast food outlets, soft drinks, and clothing brands are still directly funding and supporting genocide. 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

0: Assalamualaikum warahmatullahi wabarakatuh. Good morning. Goeiemôre. Molweni namaste. 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Sunday morning is the Breakfast Club on 100.4 FM. It's the 20th of September 2026 in the Gregorian calendar, which coincides with the 8th of Rabi Ul Thani, 1446, 1448 in the Hijri calendar. And of course, our talking points this morning, as per usual, we'll be chatting with Brother Faisal Patel on News on the Horizon. He's going to tell us what is happening in and around the world, in Cape Town, Johannesburg, and just everything that is required as far as news is concerned. That's News on the Horizon. We'll bring you some sport, local and international results and fixtures. And then, of course, on the conversation segment, just after the 8 a.m. news, we will be talking about heritage. What exactly is heritage? I think that's the 24th, that's this Thursday coming. I think we were bamboozled into thinking heritage is braai. I don't know where braai day comes from. That's my view. You have your own view? That's my view. Braai is not our heritage. That's my perspective. But anyway, if you feel happy to braai on the 24th, nothing wrong with that. And we'll be chatting with a delegation of the Claremont Maynard Mosque. Imam Abdul Rashid Umar, Sister Aisha Adams and Sister Jamia Khalant will tell us their views on Heritage Day and what's happening on that particular day. There's a walk planned as well. I'm Shafiq Noordin, be hosting for you this morning. And of course, our amazing technician, Brother Tariq Sali, is in the house as well. It's an absolutely beautiful Sunday. Shukran for welcoming us into the comfort of your homes. I'm sure the kettle is boiling. The kusistas is on the stove as well, being syruped, as well as some of the bolas. That's the Cape Town tradition. Then, of course, there's maybe a bit of toast as well, some fried eggs, etc., etc., etc. And it's a beautiful day to do some washing as well for those that is going to do that. And I'm not going to say for the mothers to do washing or for the ladies to do washing. The men must do the washing as well. It's, you put the stuff in the washing machine with washing powder. The thing washes itself. All you need to do is hang it up. It's not difficult. I've always propagated against the fact that this is not a patriarchal society. It should be inclusive of women as well. That time of men just palming off the work to women, that is lankal outal, that is for bay. That happened many, many years ago. But today, husband and wife have to work, and they have to work together with their children as well. We all brag about technology being a technology. What do they say? The kinders is meer advanced. No, they're not advanced. The technology is more advanced today. Doesn't make you more advanced as a human being. It's a technology available. But we have to help our spouses. We have to help in and around the house. You can't yell that for a TV lane. It doesn't work like that. And that's why, in some cases, our divorce rates are so high, because the men still have that old school kusista mentality where the vrou moet alles doen. It doesn't work like that. This is not a patriarchal society. This society is all inclusive. But enough about that. I'm actually looking forward to the what exactly is heritage, how people perceive it. And of course, give me your view as well. What your view is about heritage. What do you think is our heritage? 0786101112. That's our WhatsApp line where you can drop off us a message. 0786101112. On that note, on the Breakfast Club, we're going to go for a very short break. We'll be back right after that and we'll be chatting with Brother Faisal Patel as the Breakfast Club on 100.4 FM.
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0: 7:10 a.m. That's 10 past 7 on this beautiful Sunday morning in Cape Town, the 20th of September 2026. It's an absolutely glorious day here in the Mother City. And on the line, we have the award-winning journalist from The Citizen in Johannesburg, Brother Faisal Patel, is going to tell us what is happening in and around the globe. Assalamu alaikum wa rahmatullahi wa barakatuh. Brother Faisal, how are you doing?
1: Wa alaikum assalam wa rahmatullahi wa barakatuh, Brother Shafiq, to the morning breakfast team, and to all the listeners of Radio 786. Once again, jazakallah for the opportunity. I'm doing very well, alhamdulillah. I'm getting a lot of questions from Cape Town. So I don't know if I didn't tell you, Brother Shafiq, so about a month or so ago, and it's currently in the magazine, I've been featured in the Men's Health magazine for October, November. September, October, rather. That's because I've been on this health journey since last year, Paris. And you're going to be shocked. I lost over 50 kilos in 5 months.
0: MashaAllah, that's amazing. Also, so I need to get this magazine. It's September, October.
1: September, October. It's on the last page. And the editor, actually, when I was at the airport, when I went to Munich, one of the people I really truly love in SA Rugby is Jesse Creel. And he was telling me at the airport, no, he put my story next to the picture of Jesse Creel because, you know, I like Jesse Creel. And Jesse Creel actually sent me a message, so they were, like, inspired by it. So I'm getting a lot of questions from my followers in Cape Town, from people that follow me on socials, asking what's the secret. There's no real secret, but read the story, and if you've got any questions, you can just drop me a social media comment and I can reply to it. But it's been hard work, Brother Shafiq, a lot of hard work. Even now, before I speak to you, I finished my morning walk already, and you know, I'm still going to do some weight training before I actually decide what I'm going to do for the rest of the day.
0: Brother, discipline is not easy. That I can assure you. And Mubarak to you. Being an inspiration to so many people. I think Men's Health magazine is lucky to have you in there. as you are the pin-up man, as far as that is concerned. And you said that we must read the magazine about it. But just give us a hint. What is the actual secret besides the discipline? Is it how we consume, how we eat, what we eat? And just making sure that the body moves at least every day for an hour. Do a bit of exercise, even if it's walking, swimming, gym, whatever.
1: Yeah, absolutely. And I think it's simple. I mean, Cape Town is so beautiful. So for me, it started, you know, about in December sometime. And what I did is I stayed off all the junk food. So your breads, normal bread, you know, red meat, sweets, chocolates, cold ring, sugars, you know, milk, heavy milk. And then you supplement all that with low-fat stuff, like a lot of salmon, sourdough bread, you know, no sugar at all. But the most important thing, Brother Shafiq, more than anything, is that you can eat healthy, but you need to get that exercise. So it doesn't have to be a chore, like even this morning. And for the last 6 months, myself and my wife, we'll take a walk around the neighborhood and we'll talk about what you're going to do today, what we did yesterday, how's the kids, you know, where we're going anyway. And before you realize it, there's 2-3 kilometers down. Now, if you can do 3 kilometers, a minimum of 3 kilometers a day, and if you eat right, I promise you will definitely lose weight.
0: Fantastic. Minimum 3 kilometers a day. But it also depends. It also depends in South Africa in what area you live. If you want to walk in the morning, because your walk in the morning can become a sprint very quickly.
1: Yeah, no, absolutely. So, look, it doesn't have to be 3 kilometers. Start off slow. If you know, if you can't manage 3, start off like with 0.5 kilometer. Start off, then build up slowly, slowly from there. Like yesterday, we walked 11 kilometers. So
0: wow.
1: You can build up slowly, slowly from there. And then again, be safety. I think that's very important considering the murder of 9 women. Myself and my wife always go together. Or if I'm in a different area, in a different country, I always inform the hotel staff that I'm going for a walk, so they know exactly where I'm going, so in case something happens. But we have to be really careful because considering, you know, like I said, very, very tragic, 9 women that were actually killed in Kempton Park and in the Ekurhuleni area. It's very sad indeed.
0: Brother Faisal, I will always propagate against this attitude of male dominance, male domination, patriarchal societies. We in 2026. A lot of things in life has changed. When I was a child, my mom was always a housewife and dad worked. It was a different time. It's just she cooked and she cleaned and she kept the house in order for dad to come home and we at school and all that. But times have changed.
1: Absolutely. And we don't want to discourage any women from working or from pursuing any career because they should be on an equal level with men. I mean, they got top jobs and everything. But I think the responsibility lies with us, Brother Shafiq, as men. You know, sometimes, un-

0: exactly is heritage? And why is it so important for communities to understand and preserve their own stories?
1: I think for us generationally, I think it's important for us to understand where we come from. And I think in South Africa also to understand what our parents and our grandparents went through and get the context. I think it's lost generationally, you know, because now you see it in textbooks and you just hear people saying it to you, you know, family stories. But what we are trying to do when we do these walks is to actually make it real. And when people, so when we start with our walk, we go past different places that you might have told your children because you said you're from Trapper Street. So our walk is from the stadium. We walk past where Stephen Regan used to be, which was the primary school. We go past Clement Mayrod Mosque. We're going to point out where the Salvation Army was. We're going down Trapper Street, Tafalla Primary, under the subway. We go past DRC Primary. We are trying to go past, and then we go past Tegman Road Mosque, we go past the Kubus, we cog past, we come back, we go past the Athenaeum, which was more of a political venue. And so all those things that perhaps parents and grandparents told the generation of today, you can experience. We have people coming that were from the area, you see old neighbors happy to see each other. We put some posters up on the wall, and our posters is actually recordings that wasn't there perhaps before as much of people's memories when they lived there. So I think it's important to actually get that real context of your heritage, to actually understand struggle and to understand where you are now. To go forward, you need to understand your history, to understand where your people came from, what they lost,
0: the significance is all about.
1: Yes.
0: That's beautiful. Now we're going to bring our two guests that's on the line into the conversation, and they can shed more light. We're going to ask Jamia more about the walk, about the time, etc., etc. As you've mentioned, sister, the distance we're going to cover, and please, kanala sublimin fadik, wear decent shoes, na kanala decent techies. Don't buy those pavement specials, your feet is going to burn, be that as it may. So, on the line, we have Dr. Imam Abdul Rashid Umar. Salaamu alaikum, brother Imam Abdul Rashid. How are you doing?
2: 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Assalamu alaikum wa rahmatullahi wa barakatuh to your listeners, and thank you for having us on your show.
0: Welcome, Dr. Rashid. Shukran for availing yourself. I know you're an extremely busy man, and for availing yourself to have a chat with us. And of course, Sister Jamia Khalant as well. Assalamu alaikum, Sister Jamia.
3: Assalamu alaikum wa rahmatullah. 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
0: Shukran for being available on a Sunday morning where everybody probably after Fajr go and have a nap again, but unfortunately we have to be in studio. Dr. Imam Abdul Rashid Umar, when we look at Claremont, Newlands, World Cup and District 6, I was born in Draper Street, so I know Claremont. People that were friends with my dad, late Pita Sit, the late Ami Lehman Skap and Dalla, and they were all my dad's mates. Imam Salim Al Raham, Seb David. So I can just mention them off the top of my fingers and the top of my tongue. They are people that I grew up in front of. What were these communities like before apartheid forcibly removed, changed, and social and physical landscapes? Dr. Imam Abdul Rashid Umar.
2: Bismillah ar-Rahman ar-Rahim. Yes, I think that you have a greater memory of the vibrancy and the resilience of that community in Claremont Newlands. As you know that, the Claremont Main Road Masjid was established in 1854. So this year we are commemorating 172 years since the establishment of the Claremont Main Road Masjid, which is the sixth oldest masjid in the country, the first one outside of the Boer Kaap. So we have four masajid in the Boer Kaap and then one in Uitenhage. And the first one outside of the Boer Kaap in the southern suburbs is the Claremont Main Road Masjid, located right on the main road. So we can see it has a long history. And because, you know, we have a masjid, we know that around the masjid was a very vibrant community. In fact, it is historically stated that the masjid land was purchased

0: 5 years earlier in the year 1849 by a man by the name of Salamuddin Daris, a mason and a coachman. He bought it for £24 and 10 shillings sterling. So a vibrant community was around the masjid and into the area lower Draper Street, where the Stegman Road Masjid is. And, you know, it is really sad that that community was torn apart in the 1960s by the infamous and notorious Group Areas Act in 1900, in the late 1950s. So we want to, remember that history, and the people who are going to come along, many of them lived along Draper Street, at Draper Square. We will have a stop there. People will reminisce. They will tell us their stories. And storytelling is an important part of, not only knowing who we are, but providing people who have these memories an opportunity to share them. Some of these memories are very painful because of the forced removal from their homes and being displaced to the Cape Flats. And then we'll have another stop at the Stegman Road Masjid, around that masjid. There's also a lot of history. I think Sister Jamia will be able to tell us a little bit more about the walk, which is going to take place on the 24th of September, this coming Thursday, starting from the Newlands Cricket Stadium.
1: Dr. Rashid, just on what you've mentioned as well, these forced removals not just changed people's lives, but that sense of belonging was taken away from them. Family networks was disrupted. Friendship and community lives was dumped. And the effect that it had on people, I think those are the things that we, as maybe the seniors today, should impart on our younger generation so that they could have or grasp the magnitude of what really happened. What would be your view on that, Dr. Imam Abdul Rashid Umar?
0: Yeah, I think you're absolutely right. Not only are the families kind of dispersed onto the Cape Flats, disconnected from their ancestral homes and the environment, which is actually very close to the mountain, but also, the relationships, was just broken up, and really a sad history. I'm sure that Jamia Khalantu, whose parents, Al-Marhum Haji Sadiq Khalant and many of their family lived along Draper Street. So maybe she will be able to speak better about, how it affected her father and her family.
1: Shukran, Imam Abdul Rashid Umar. Now we're going to bring in young Jamia Khalant. Assalamu alaikum once again, Sister Jamia. Sister Jamia, so we've touched on the personal issues, the emotion. So behind every forced removal was a personal story. What are some of the stories of grief, fear, anxiety, and the resilience that you feel today's generation needs to hear? And the one thing I can assure you that we, our generation, have in bucket loads is resilience. We can hold our own. I wish today's youth can take a leaf out of that from us. Sister Jamia, over to you.
2: I wanted to for you to think about, for me, a symbol of the resilience of that community is if you think about any janaza that happens today, of any of the elders from that generation, particularly the generation of people who actually lived and perhaps grew up, were teenagers perhaps during the time of forced removals in the 60s. If you think about one of those janazas today, and you see the people who come to those janazas, the family connections that have survived despite that dispersal during the forced removals. So you may have, as we had just last week, two very prominent families, janazas in Lansdowne, but people from all over the Cape Flats would come to pay their respects And it's not only about paying respects to the deceased, but it is also, it's almost used as an opportunity of reconnecting, like a reunion of some kind. And these walks of remembrance that we have instituted and had five of them already in the Claremont Newlands area is an opportunity again for people who have those collective memories to come together under different circumstances, not to come and mourn somebody who's died, but use it almost as symbolic acts. On one hand, symbolic acts of resistance against this erasure of these painful memories of dispossession and displacement, but also some symbolic journeys of trying to reclaim and remembering those lost histories and heritage and reconnecting with people. Because, you know, as you know, people were dispersed all over the Cape Flats, from Heidevelt, Manenberg to Grassy Park. Those are long and far distances. And yet many people maintained both not only familial ties, but also friendship ties. And the masjids in these areas, the churches in these areas, were places where people could come together, even if it was once a week. For Muslims, of course, there were all of the big nights, the mauluds, the Eids, etc., as an opportunity to come together. But as the years have gone on, of course, people have also begun to establish their own communities in different places. And so that is a big challenge, that people don't do it sufficiently. They feel disconnected from the parent, the places of their parents or their grandparents, probably in today's generations. And that, you know, we talk about intergenerational trauma. We don't actually sufficiently acknowledge that kind of intergenerational trauma, where the trauma of the parents or the grandparents are handed down to the younger generations in ways that are invisible. And a lot of that is about, for example, instilling on one hand people's desire for connection, for rootedness, but it can also translate into other forms of anger and bitterness, which we don't often recognize what the roots of those things are. And I think a lot of it exists. And in trying to come together, on one hand, you know, we want to move on, we want to heal, but we also don't want to forget.
1: I agree with you.
2: And this is one of the ways in which we can encourage people to do that. So when we have these annual walks on Heritage Day, it is both to honor the past, to remember the past, to remember and acknowledge and hold that pain, but also to find ways of moving forward. But one of the important things that we're trying to advocate for is to have kind of permanent memorializations of the forced removals, of the displacements of people within the area. Because the people, if you ask any young person, say on the Cape Flats, what do you know about Claremont? They're going to say Cavendish Square, they're going to say Steekiniko or whatever, and have no, make no connection to a past, make no connection to a past community that lived there. And we want people who walk through the area to be able to see symbols, read plaques that remind them of what was once a vibrant community in that area, and not just a business district as we now know it today.
1: Shukran for that very insightful views, Sister Jamia. It makes a lot of sense. You've touched on a very pertinent issue as far as two great gentlemen, scholars, fathers within our community, two brothers that passed in a space of 2 days of each other. And we lived diagonally across from each other. I grew up in front of these great gentlemen, Yunus Galant, and then, of course, the later Ismail Galant. The mosque was too small. There was people standing out in the road. The mezzanine where the women was accommodated for women, it was packed to the rafters. That shows the impact that our people has made in our communities. And even if they threw us away, the love, that mahabbat, that commitment will never, ever go away. Now we're going to chat again to Sister Aisha Adams. Sister, education was an important part of community life. We know that. And how did forced removals and the changing geography of Cape Town affect schools, opportunities, and the educational journeys of young people? Because I remember I attended Talfala Primary School as a nipper, and the next time I found myself in Grassy Park.
3: Yeah. So I think it impacted families. Some families would move out and put their kids in schools that were closer to home. Other families, my family, a lot of my cousins went to Livingston. So they travel from where they came. Their parents put them on buses. Tafala moved to Sherwood Park. So I have cousins that went to Tafala, but in Sherwood Park because they happened to live in Sherwood Park. So it impacted people's that connectedness as well. But what Russell Dudley was telling us, although is those schools and its alumni like Livingston still brings together, you know, they try to bring together. We've got Uncle Richard Buttress on our committee, and he forms part of the alumni, and he's from Kildare Road in Newlands. And their alumni, some of the schools are still, like Livingston, that's still going, strives to do that bond. But yes, it did impact people with traveling. It impacted people with their friendships. And it impacted people with their workplaces, because wherever they ended up, they had to travel further. It cost them more. Yeah, so it was a huge impact in education and in getting to work, traveling besides your community.
1: Disruptions was bad. And now we're going to talk again to Dr. Imam Abdul Rashid Umar. And this is not based on being a patriarchal society. I know Dr. Imam Abdul Rashid Umar was also part of the mini cricket at Newlands at the time. So this man knows about sport. Imam, sport also plays such an important role in bringing communities together. How did sports clubs like rugby, football, and other sporting activities contribute to identity and social connection? And what happened to those networks when communities were displaced? Over to you, Dr. Imam.
0: Yes, I mean, you know, as you know, Claremont had a very rich history of sport. I mean, they were sports mad. Especially the sports that thrived there was especially rugby with the Violets, and then becoming the Primrose Rugby Club. And also, of course, cricket. I mean, you know, they had many, many cricket teams. In fact, we have a beautiful exhibition. If people come along on Thursday, I can't even remember all of those names of the many cricket teams that proliferated in that particular area. So they were great sports persons. In fact, I just read something, you know, next to the Stegman Road Masjid, you know, where the bus place is. That was the famous Claremont
1: Cricket Club.
0: Cricket Club, which is a white, place. And often, Claremont, the folks would scale the fences and play on there. And then once they were, chased by the police, some of them were arrested. So there was and then also at Newlands Cricket Stadium, I mean, there's this big history of, the scoreboards, right, which were manned by Muslims for many, many years. So that is a very important part of our history. And of course, it continues until today. I mean, we still have, Primrose Rugby and Cricket Clubs and the Violets Cricket Rugby Club flourishing, rugby flourishing. And so that tradition continues. Many of those players, sadly, many of those players, like one of our presidents, ex-officio president Butajoa, Yusuf Abrams, Haji Yusuf Abrams, many say, you know, they could have made the South African Springbok rugby team in their day. Unfortunately, they were deprived of that. Many cricketers Rushdie Majid and others, Zaid Majid, you would know many of these names. So, sport was a big thing, and it's really symbolic that we are now reclaiming the Newlands cricket ground where we were actually, forbidden to play on. And one of the important parts of this year's program is also the launching of a very new important book by, renowned journalist and author Dougie Oakes. Dougie will reflect on the history of anti-apartheid resistance through sport. In particular, he has written a new book on the biography of the powerful roles that the non-racial sports body, the SACOS, the South African Council of Sports, and particularly its founder, Hassan Hawa, played in building national and international solidarity against apartheid. So we'll be launching that book, the biography of Hassan Hawa, of SACOS. And so, sports is going to be an important, was and continues to be an important part of our history, and we will be celebrating and commemorating that as well.
1: Shukran for that insight, Imam Abdul Rashid Umar. There's a message that came in from Fadi Apools. He says, Assalamu alaikum, listening to your program, very good program. But how can we forget about the cruelty of the apartheid years? They were cruel, and I will never forget it, and will never support any sport of South Africa. My daughter was born on the 24th of September, 1984, and I told her there was no Heritage Day. It was only from 1995, and I don't celebrate all of these public holidays. This lady, Shukran, Sister Fadia, you're entitled to your view. Nothing wrong with that. And that's why in sport today, we still with the situation where so many people are still supporting the All Blacks. And people are entitled to their view. They can support whoever they want to. That is just the way life works. But let's get back to the topic, Sister Aisha. But let's hear what Sister Jamia have to say about this. Sister Jamia, people often talk about maps, all right? What do these historical maps shows us about where people lived, how communities were connected, and what changed under apartheid? Why is it important for younger generations to look at these maps and understand the places their parents, grandparents, great-grandparents came from, particularly when some of these physical communities no longer look the way they once did? Just before you answer, my mom's still alive. My mom was born in Draper Street. She's 90 years old. So my ma kan alles vertel. My mom, as a matter of fact, is Khadija Noordin, Khadija Harun Noordin. My mom is the eldest daughter of the eldest sister of the late Imam Abdullah Harun. So my mom was the firstborn. So she was basically older than some of her aunts as well. You know how these things work at that time in life. So personally, I'm also very familiar of what has happened. But it's not about me. That's irrelevant. Sister Jamia, if you want me to read that question again. But the maps, the stories, the history, and the places where our grandparents, they were just forcibly removed and thrown into the dumps, how it affected us.
2: Shukran, the mapping is an important of reclaiming that lost history and heritage. If you were to Google a map of today of Newlands and Claremont in particular, you will find a map that shows you all of the businesses in Claremont. It will show you the businesses of Claremont, and then it will show you all of these new developments that have gone up in Claremont. And there will be no trace of the people, the homes in Draper Street, in all of those streets that you, and all of those families that you mentioned. There will be no trace of them on these maps. So what we're trying to do as part of our broader projects is to remap Claremont and Newlands, so that people can literally see where their families lived in Claremont, so that it's not a fantasy, because it was real, it was material. And so to put your name, to put your family's home on a map gives it much more materiality, in a sense, in that it becomes visible. And so you reclaim it in a sense by making it visible. So like they have at District 6 Museum, we've tried to make this large map that people who come every year for these walks have put down pins with names of where their families lived. So if you think about Draper Street, just as an example, one where you yourself grew up. Currently, there are basically two massive parking lots down that road. There's the Pick and Pay on the one side, and then there's another building of flats and parking lot. And then there's a big open square. It was exactly in that open square area, for example, where my family, my father's family, the Khalans, but so... You said the same thing. The Majids lived in that space as well. And then you look at Butaleiman Skap that you referred to. He was one of the last residents.
1: He was the last, as a matter of fact, Jamia. Sister Jamia, he was the last.
2: He was the last person. And you know, his story is an infamous story. And in fact, the building, the structure of his home still exists there. So it stands there as I can't even remember what it's being used for. But it's one of the few places. But there are other dotted places in between where the original home, in fact, the Claremont Improvement District, their offices are in a house that used to be somebody's home, right? But there's no trace of it. There's no recalling of who lived here. And so when you look at a spatial map and you're able to put those names, you will see, for example, how densely populated just Draper Street was with families. Because I was explaining to somebody, if you look at the roads in Claremont, say Draper Street and the road that's parallel to them, it's one huge block. But that whole block was populated with homes because there used to be lanes in between the houses. And so people would live probably like three or four homes next to each other on a block. And they would access their homes through lanes. And some of those lanes you can still see in Claremont. We've still got Nikex Lane there that still exists next to the mosque. On both sides of the mosque, there are the existing lanes. Some of them have been kept, but they're walking lanes. And there used to be a lot more of those that have disappeared. So a map, putting a map with names and families will completely change what the geography of that area looked like then and the way it looks now. So mapping is really an important, again, symbolic reclaiming of a lost heritage and history. And of course, you know, maps are also something that become an archive, so that it can live much longer than people once you put that map. And there's nothing that exists like that of the former Claremont. The road names have changed. People have to figure out, you know, where was that road? Because the road itself is even gone. If you think about an institution like Talfala Primary, where so many of that community children went to school, that is part of the Pick and Pay parking lot. There's no trace of it. There's nothing that vestige that says, oh, there was once a school here, a vibrant school. So that is really what the mapping project does. But another of our big projects is one that you've just alluded to with your mother. You know, we have to, and we don't have the capacity to do this comprehensively, but we really need to interview and capture more of these oral histories from people who are still alive, people who lived in the area during that time. Many of the people like yourself, I'm assuming your generation, perhaps you were teenagers. Some, you know, my cousins, certainly older cousins, they were teenagers or in their early 20s when they were forcibly removed, because not many of our parents are still alive. So we, you know, where we still have elders in our community, we must really try and record and capture some of their memories, so that we can hold on to them, but also pass them on.
1: Shukran, Sister Jamia. Before I'm going to conclude with Sister Aisha Adams, I would like to ask this question to Imam Abdul Rashid Umar. Doc, you said we have several books going to be available on purchase that will be on Thursday, including Murder by Order. I know Scrumming Against All Odds. My cousin is involved there, Imam Dr. Umar Iso. My cousin, he gave me one of those books as well. The Killing of Imam, that was Imam Abdullah Harun, my uncle, and Ice. Tell us about these books and what kinds of stories, histories, and perspectives they bring into this conversation. And will they be on sale on Thursday, inshallah, Imam?
0: Absolutely. I mean, these are very important books. They capture exactly what we want to do. Some people have written these wonderful books that captures the early history, and so they will be on sale. The authors will also be there, so you can interact with them. They can sign the book. But as I said, I mean, one of the new additions to that growing literature of our history, sports history especially, is going to be this new book on Hassan Hawa, the non-racial sports founder of SACOS, written by renowned journalist Dougie Oakes. That's going to be, you know, that's a new book that has just come out, a couple of days ago. So, you know, we'd like to ask people to come and listen to the history of this great sports body, SACOS, and its founder, Hassan Hawa, written by Dougie Oakes. So that's going to be available as well.
1: Shukran very much, Imam Rashid Umar. Just in conclusion, Sister Aisha Adams, the heritage is not only about remembering the past. When you ask, but what is worth saving, and we should never forget. You know, there's something I read about one guy said, "Fools forget," and I tend to agree with that. We need to understand and make our youth understand the significance that our forefathers and the sacrifices they made for us to try and revive the intellectual capacities, the struggle, our lives shared onto our youth.
3: It is very important, and I think it's very important for us to capture the oral histories. Only when you actually read people's stories and you interview them, does the gems come out, and the gems of information, how they lived. Many people that we interview, the emotion comes out, but the trauma comes out and the happiness comes out. And it gives you a complete understanding that you wouldn't get out of a textbook. So it is very important. The last thing I want to say is we have a walk, and the walk is starting at 9 o'clock, and it has AGM. And walk is from 9:30 to 11 o'clock. If you cannot walk, and there are lots of people who cannot walk, one is the walk is free. There's no payment involved. And if you cannot walk, my mom's 85 next week. She comes every year. She doesn't walk. So if you please feel welcome to come just from about 11 o'clock. There is people selling stuff. There are things up. Come and sit. Come and meet your neighbors. If you cannot walk, it is not a problem. Come from 11 o'clock. Come and socialize. Come and read the stories. Come and listen to the talks. Come and meet your old neighbors, whoever. Come make new friends. But please don't feel limited because you cannot walk.
1: Shukran very much. So what we've heard this morning is that heritage is much more than building monuments or dates in history books. It lives in our family stories, our neighborhoods, our faith, our language, our schools, our sporting traditions, our photographs, our memories of even the maps that show us where communities once lived. The history of forced removals reminds us that places can be changed, communities can be displaced, and physical landscapes can be transformed. But the memories and identities of people can, will, and always continue to live on. And perhaps that brings us back to three important questions. What is worth saving? What can we improve? And what should we never forget? I will give each one, Imam Abdul Rashid Umar, Sister Jamia, that's on the line, less than half a minute, a last thought from your side, and shukran very much for making this effort to make this important day coming up Thursday the 24th such an important day. Dr. Umar?
0: Yes. You know, the final word, this annual walk of remembrance, this is the fifth year we're going to do this walk of remembrance. For us, it is a symbolic act of resistance against the erasure of the painful histories of dispossession and displacement from these areas. And we want to come back and remember this history. So we welcome people to join us on Thursday at 9 a.m. at the Newlands Cricket Stadium.
1: Shukran very much, Dr. Imam Abdul Rashid Umar. Sister Jamia Khaland, last word from your side.
2: I think I would say we must never forget our painful past, and we must honor those and remember those who made those sacrifices, who suffered through those injustices, and we must always try and remember, reclaim, and honor those memories and not forget where we came from and how we got to be where we are today.
1: Shukran very much to Dr. Imam Abdul Rashid Umar, that was on the line with us, Sister Jamia Khaland, and of course in studio, Sister Aisha Adams. Shukran for taking the time to come in. There's a few messages that came in here. Let us just read them. There was one from Fatima Damon. She says, Salam Buta Shafiq and Tariq, Ni Buta Shafiq, Mini Wari, was Selka Mensin, I Joe, all you are. Shukran very much for that and for the du'as for Sister Aisha. She also says, MashaAllah Jamia, just place me on that walk on the 24th with tears in my eyes. We need these walks to remember, to acknowledge, to educate and heal. So please, Kanala Asablif Min Fadlik, go out to Newlands this Thursday coming, Heritage Day, Newlands Cricket Ground. That's me rugby benevolani. So Newlands Cricket Ground, the march starts at 9 o'clock, but no Kanala, but you know 9 o'clock da komi. Get there a bit earlier. There's ample parking in and around Newlands, inside of Newlands as well. There's a massive parking in the new premises of Newlands. So come out in our droves, those that are born in Claremont, and even if you were not born in Claremont or the areas that was affected, come, show solidarity, show the love, the mahabbat, the compassion, and that is important. There's also a message that came in from Fatima Harun. You all know her, my cousin. She says, Salam, brilliant program. Please ask the listeners to please come forward, share their oral history and photographs. This information will be held at NCHER's Capture the History, Inspire the Youth to Attend, and entrance is absolutely free. Os like must die freebies, but there's nothing wrong with that. Dr. Imam Abdul Rashid Umar, shukran very much. Sister Jamia Khaland, and of course, Sister Aisha Adams, they from the Claremont Main Road Mosque. Shukran for gracing us with your presence in studio and online, for making this effort to conscientize Cape Town about what's happening on the 24th of September. Nivelan with the Kleinvis. On Thursday, we're coming out in our droves, and please, Kanala, wear decent tekkies. Your foot gaat brand van die pavement specials. Is there another one that came in, Tariq? Another message? Salam alhamdulillah, just received 10 sponsors only down to now. Okay, I don't know about that. But immediately after the Breakfast Club, it's the program Kuchlame, the very best of the Indian genre, wherever you may find yourself in the world, with Firdaus Park and Ayub Ali, hulle gaat het smaak lekker warm maak. And that is our Kuchlame program this morning, immediately after the Breakfast Club. And just a reminder, the manga is in. Wow, Ayub Ali, the manga wearing man, the man is back. It's summer. Hy bring weer die somer vroeg in met sy manga. A reminder, as per usual, from our Breakfast Club team, is that our prime purpose in life is to help others. And if you cannot help them, let's not hurt them. Have a wonderful and beautiful day from everybody in Cape Town. Shukran for welcoming us into your homes. I hope you had a nice breakfast. From myself, Shafiq Noordin, and our technical genius, Tariq Saleh. Have a beautiful day. And we will see you on Thursday at Newlands Cricket Ground for the Walk of Remembrance. On that note, we greet you with love and compassion. Assalamu alaikum wa rahmatullahi ta'ala wa barakatuh.

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0: أعوذ بالله من الشيطان الرجيم بسم الله الرحمن الرحيم السلام عليكم ورحمة الله وبركاته and good morning on another beautiful Sunday morning here in Cape Town. Indeed, it is a pleasure and privilege to be in your company this morning on Kuch Lamhe, brought to you by Giant Hyper. It is the 20th of the 9th, 2026, and of course we are looking forward to an amazing show in the company of you, the listeners of Radio 786 100.4 FM. I am your host Ayub Ali, and joining me as always is my co-host to my right, Firdaus Parker. Assalamu alaikum.
1: Wa alaikum salam. How are you, Ayub?
0: I'm doing absolutely fantastic. The sun is shining, the manga and the slookies are in. So I'm doing good, alhamdulillah. And how about you?
1: I'm good, alhamdulillah. So that was the first thing that I noticed when I got into the car.
0: Why are you looking at my legs?
1: Yay, it was the...
0: Why are you looking at my legs? Astaghfirullah, astaghfirullah. Can you see? That's what I can do.
1: Oh, you're on.
0: But yes, the sun is shining. It's absolutely beautiful out there. And I hope that you are ready for another beautiful Sunday here on Kuch Lamhe and on Radio 786 100.4 FM. Our technician for this morning, as always, Tariq Salih. Assalamu alaikum, my brother. How are you doing?
2: I'm alhamdulillah, Ayub. Ayub, I think I was just hasty to get the show started.
0: Yeah, you were a bit too hasty there. So getting myself settled in, just making myself comfortable, trying to catch my breath. And then Tariq's like, boop, the other light goes red.
1: Tariq got excited, man.
0: Yeah, he's excited. Are you excited for the show today, Tariq?
2: I am, because you know, Firdaus is most... A medley that everybody's gonna enjoy.
0: Oh!
2: And this time she didn't she made a medley quite long.
1: Quite long.
0: Again.
1: No, it's not.
2: She extended the medley. Put it that way.
0: Oh, okay. Look, as long as the listeners enjoy it, that's the most important thing at the end of the day. And inshallah, let's hope that you'll be enjoying the music this morning and the conversation. A reminder that the WhatsApp line is open, 0786 1011 12. So please do send your messages through on a WhatsApp line and we'll happily read them on the air for you. But let's get started. Let's get into our program. Of course, we always hit off the program with a hamd. Firdaus, what are we listening to this morning?
1: We'll be listening to a hamd by Hafiz Ahmed Reza Qadri. Allah, Allah, Kar Bandiya.

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0: Kuchlamy on Radio 786, 100.4 FM, brought to you by Giant Hyper. A beautiful home to get the show started. The show started, as always. I think my tongue just got a bit dyslexic there. But a good way to get the show started, as always, with a hymn in the remembrance of Allah subhanahu wa ta'ala and the praise of Rasulullah sallallahu alayhi wa sallam. And with that same energy, a reminder to myself, firstly, and to all of us, that it's important for us to speak up against what is happening around the world. And of course, what is happening on our own grounds as well, in our own lands as well. I'm sure all of us have heard so far about the Ekurhuleni murders of 9 women, and that's in a little city just outside of Gauteng, or outside of Johannesburg City, and in the East Rand. And this is something that should shake all of us. So while we advocate for Palestine, for Congo, for Sudan, for all parts of the world, it's important for us to also raise awareness around issues that are happening in our own country. And here we find 9 women that have been slain, and this is, they suspect it's the same criminal that's been doing this, the same individual that's been doing this, and the road to find this perpetrator is underway. So inshallah, we hope that he can be brought to justice so that the families can get a bit of ease. But this does not ease their plight, as children have been left without mothers, mothers without daughters, and this is something that we need to be speaking about, something that we need to be made, that we're making aware, everyone else aware about, so that we can all come together and speak up for justice, inshallah, in this country and everywhere around the world, inshallah. With that message, it is time for us to move on to our program, inshallah. And speaking about messages, our WhatsApp line is open, 0786 1011 12. So please do pop your messages in on the WhatsApp line, and we'll happily read them out for you this morning. 0786 1011 12. So our first message on the WhatsApp line reads, Assalamu alaikum warahmatullahi wabarakatuh. What a beautiful day. I 100% agree with you, Brother Bashir. Can you play a song from the film Anurag? The song is Vo Kya Hai Ok Mandire, or Ok Mandire Us Mandir Me Ok Murate. That is for Bashir Walele from Weinberg. You got that, Firdaus?
1: Yeah.
0: So that song will be coming your way next week, inshallah, Brother Bashir. And inshallah, we hope that you enjoy the show this morning as well. Then our next message is from Bobby Bai. Bobby Chicha has sent us a few photos and some messages as well. Let's get into the photos first. It looks like some cucumber fritters there at the end. And then we've got some, the foldovers with the coconut, what's it called again?
1: Perua.
0: Perua.
1: Now is it?
0: Looks like Perua.
1: No, but I'm,
0: oh, is that the name? Oh, I'm not sure. The half moon crispy, yeah, thing with the coconut inside. I think it is called Perua.
1: I also think so.
0: I'm not sure. Maybe we can just get some clarity on that on the WhatsApp line. Then it's some freshly baked bread. Wow, what is this? Looks like a thick, I'm not sure what that is. Bobby, why are you gonna, Bobby, you're gonna have to tell us what that is. In the pot with the otelipo. Is that, what's that ginger? Nisajicha, you need to give us, like, you need to tell us what it is. That you, some of the stuff we don't know. Some of the stuff we can identify, but the others not so much. But nonetheless, let's get into the messages from Bobby Chicha. He says, Assalamu alaikum. Salgram Mubarak, jo 18 September, koti hamari pyari ben nek naam, Naseema Ghafoor Hassan. Allah apne fazlu karam se unko dono jahan ki khushiyan ata farmaye aur unki har dili khwahish puri kare aur siyati kamil ki zindagi se wa se nawase, amin. 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Then the next message reads, Assalamu alaikum, Salgram Mubarak. 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I think this message is for his daughter Arifa. Mm. Arifa Banu, very very happy birthday to you, inshallah, and I hope you had having a wonderful wonderful day. Not sure when your birthday was, if it's today, if it was previously, but I hope you had a wonderful birthday, inshallah, and shukran so much for bringing the party alive on Friday night at the Rylands Cricket Club. When your dad came up to dance and then you came to join him with your cousin. And I'm glad at least we got that started. Even though it was a bit late. But yeah. We got people moving and grooving, alhamdulillah. Then it says here, Eki silsilaha to dilka Mumtaz Banu ke liye.
1: It's a song. It's a song that...
0: That she requested. Okay, there we go. So there's your song. You just spoke about this now. Right, so that is a request for next week, inshallah. And that song will be coming your way. Chikoli, Tasha Chogario, and Shingo. Shingo.
1: Shingo. Perua is the pancake.
0: It's the pancake with the copper. Right. Shingo. And then Tasha Chigario.
1: That's the thingy.
0: Yes, but Tasha is, I'm thinking it's cucumber. No? And Chikoli. I'm not sure what chikoli is. I have no idea what chikoli is. Maybe she must just give us some insight into what the chikoli is. Then our next message is, Assalamu alaikum, Kuchlami team. Hope you're all doing great, inshallah. I have a request for a song for next week. Dedicated to my grandson Khalid for his birthday next week, inshallah. Tare Kitna Neil Gagan Petare from Ap Aye Bahar Aye. We actually haven't heard from Mr. Abdullah Ali in a while. Are you okay? Are you all good? Uncle Abdullah? Are you well? We haven't heard from you in a while. Or have you ran out of songs to request? So we can always recycle them. No problem. No problem at all. But this one for your grandson next week for little Khalid, inshallah. Then our next message reads, Assalamu alaikum. I hope you have a nice day. To all those who aren't well, may Allah grant him shifa. Please can you send my love to all my family in Joburg and play a nice Indian song. May Allah make it easy for all those in Joburg, what is going on, and keep them all safe, inshallah. And that message from Mariam Ravit, inshallah, may the Almighty Allah keep all of them safe, and of course bring those to justice who have wronged those families out in Johannesburg. Then, okay, here we go. Aziza says it is Shingo, that half moon shape with a coconut. Shukran very much, Auntie Aziza. Yeah, that's also one of my favorites out of the Indian sweets, is the Shingo. There's an auntie used to make it very nice. I think this auntie's in Crawford or something like that, but I don't know if she still makes. Then our next message reads, Assalamu alaikum to all. Hope you're well. Belated anniversary wishes to Noor and Sadiqa. May Allah grant you

0: Belated anniversary wishes to Noor and Sadika. May Allah grant you many more happy, healthy years together, filled with lots of love and understanding. Hope you had a wonderful day with love and du'as. Nazir Ahmed, Fayazi, and Zahra Sayed. And that means she's from Fayazi. To her sister and her brother, inshallah. Was it last week?
1: Last week.
0: Yeah. So, a very happy anniversary to them as well. And I hope that you are doing well, Fayazi, and that your little Baba is growing nicely, inshallah. But time for some music now. For this, what are we listening to first?
1: We'll be listening to our first three songs back to back. The first one is the title track from the 1963 movie Tere Ghar Ke Samne, sung by Mohammed Rafi and Lata Mangeshkar. The next one is sung by Mohammed Rafi from the 1968 movie Kanyadan, Leke Jo Hai Tujhe. And the next one is sung by Kishore Kumar from the 1973 movie Daag, Mere Dil Mein Aaj Kya Hai.

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4: 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The inhumane Israeli siege continues. Palestinian families and orphans are still being murdered, still being starved, and still being denied basic humanitarian aid. 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Thousands more have been martyred since the Zionist occupation of Palestine began in 1948. The West remains complicit. 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

0: Good job, me on Radio 786, 100.4 FM, brought to you by Giant Hyper. Some lovely music to get the show kicked off with. We've been singing along in the studio. I know you have been as well. And I'm sure there's so much more to come that we are going to enjoy this morning. But a reminder that the WhatsApp line is open, 0786-1011-12. So please do pop your messages through on the WhatsApp line and we'll happily read them on the air for you. And straight to the WhatsApp line we go. Our next message reads, Assalamu alaikum to my favorite slot. Ooh, I love that. Wishing my adorable, beautiful, fun-loving daughter-in-law, Firdaus, a very happy birthday for today. May Allah subhanahu wa ta'ala grant you everything of the best in dunya and akhirah. Ameen. Love you lots. And shukran for our adorable Mikael, my boplo, from Fatima and entire Khan Sangay family. A very, very happy birthday then to Firdaus, inshallah, and hope that you have a wonderful, wonderful day today and that you're going to be spoilt. Our next message reads, Assalamu alaikum. Please don't forget to play Umar's chicken song. Hey, don't worry, that chicken song is coming your way. It's Tariq's birthday tomorrow also, and he requested it a bit late. Yeah, requested it now.
1: He saw it and he was like, can we also play that for me?
0: So we'll have a double up today for little Umar and as well for Tariq's birthday, the chicken song. That'll be coming your way. But later, we do play the songs in chronological date order. So that will come your way just after 10, inshallah. Then Mariam Ravitz says, Jazakallah so much. You're very welcome, Auntie Mariam. Then our next message reads, Assalamu alaikum. Shukran for making memorable and warm. I'm assuming that is probably one of the songs that have played that took Husna down a down memory lane. I'm assuming it is that. Then our next message reads, Assalamu alaikum to everyone in studio. Mubarak to our grandson, son, nephew, brother, Muhammad Ali Antulay, on his third birthday. May Allah grant him lots of barakah, good health, khair, long umr, and all that his heart desires, inshallah. May Allah always grant you success in all that you do. Ameen. May you grow up to be a flag bearer for Islam. Ameen. With lots of love and du'as from the Antulay family. And that is from his daddy.
1: Oh, his daddy. Yes.
0: So that message is from his daddy and of course from all of the family. So very, very happy birthday to little Muhammad Ali, inshallah.
1: And from me.
0: And from you.
1: Yes, and from me.
0: Alhamdulillah. And from Firdaus as well. Firdaus, Fupi.
1: Fupi, yes.
0: Firdaus, Fupi. Right. Then our next message reads, Assalamu alaikum, KL team. Hope you're all doing well. I'd like to send a very happy birthday to my beautiful Bana, Rayma Kutbuddin. We make dua for a long umr, barakah and khair. We love you and miss you so much. Lots of love from your parents, Fatima and Mansoor, from Sarfaraz, Nabila and Hamza Ali, all the way from Ireland, and from Sabiha and MZ, and Samiha and Salma from Lodium. So very happy birthday to Rayma. We got to celebrate a little bit with Rayma on Friday. And funny story. Rayma's mom got me outside of the venue.
1: Okay.
0: Auntie Fatima. And I greet her and I say, how are you? And she looks at me and she tells me, you don't know who I am, eh? I'm like, of course I know who you are. The best to our dogs at Islamia. So her mom used to have, her mom and dad used to run the tuck shop at Islamia. And Rayma was actually in the same grade as us, as me. So very, very happy birthday to you, Rayma. And I hope that you have a wonderful day. And also, your husband's du'as are mustajab. Just bear that in mind. Because he made the opening du'a at the function on Friday. And then his table got all the lucky draw prizes. Then our next message reads, Assalamu alaikum, Ayub Firdaus and Tariq. Welcome into our homes once again. Keep it unusual. Keep it exciting. Shukran for playing my request. It was worth the wait after 2 weeks. Ik gar banauga tere gar ke samani. I will build a house right in front of your house. As long as they don't block Table Mountain's view, I don't have an issue. For those beaux from Rylands who were unsuccessful in capturing the hand of the lady they fancied to marry, despite building the double-story mansions opposite them, this following appropriate song was especially released for them afterwards. Please play next week. It sounds like this is coming from a place of personal trauma. Brother Ahmad, is there something you want to tell us? Is there one that got away? Even after you built your house, he continues and still deal ko na mere tadpao. Do Not Torment or Torture My Heart, sung by Mohammed Rafi from the 1966 Bollywood film Badtameez. In the song, the singer, the hero in the movie, Shammi Kapoor, pleads with his beloved to stop rejecting his love, accepting his feelings, and end the emotional pain of longing. Wow. I'm not sure if that is romantic or just a little bit sad.
1: No.
0: No?
1: Okay.
0: What's your thoughts?
1: No. Maybe I need to hear the song. Because
0: context is everything.
1: Yes.
0: Context is everything, 100%. So let's listen to the song next week and we can figure it out. We'll play the... I must just remember. Let's Google the lyrics and the translation. Yes. It says, Shukra, as always, Ahmad Khot. For your information, Ayub, Tosa in Kokni is cucumber.
1: Yeah. So it's not cucumber fritters that Bobby Chita made. I think it could be the sweet corn one.
0: Okay, I'm not sure. Tisoli is a cucumber fit cook. Ooh. Fusilli. A cucumber fit cook. That sounds interesting. Actually, I haven't had fit cook in ages. Wow. That's a trip down memory lane. So, shukran very much, Brother Ahmed, for your message. And, of course, for your requests. Keep those requests coming in. Our next message reads, Assalamu alaikum. A birthday message to my beloved sister, Shyam Khan. May Allah grant her many more years and grant her only good in this world and the year after. Have a fantabulous day, bestie. And that comes with lots of love from Salma. So, a very, very happy birthday to you, inshallah, Shyam. And hope you have a wonderful, wonderful day. Then our next message reads, Assalamu alaikum. I just want to wish my wife Dildar a happy birthday for today. Hope you have a liquor day from your hubby Rashid. Well, hubby Rashid, that's entirely up to you to fulfill your own dua for your wife. So inshallah, I hope that she's going to get spoiled today. So a very, very happy birthday to Dildar. And hope that you have a wonderful, wonderful day. With us, what are we listening to next?
1: We'll be listening to our next three songs back to back. The first one is sung by Kumar Sanu and Alka Yagnik from the 1995 movie Kuli No. 1, Mete Raste Se Ja Raha Tha. The next one is from the 2001 movie Ajnabi, sung by Udit Narayan, Alka Yagnik, Bobby Deol, Akshay Kumar, Bipasha Basu, and Kareena Kapoor, Kaun Main Ha Tum. And the next one is from the 2005 movie Dosti, sung by Kunal Ganjilwala, Abhijit Bhattacharya, and Alka Yagnik, Dulhan.

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5: 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We hope that you are enjoying the music so far. It's been absolutely rocking. Shukran again so much to Firdaus for the tea and to Tyra Chichi for the lovely kusisters. We're getting our nashta every week now.
6: Yes.
5: Being blessed every week, alhamdulillah. Yo, what a big heart and what lovely kusisters also at the same time. So shukran so much to Tyra Chichi for those kusisters every week. And of course, we hope that you're enjoying the music, because there's so much more to come and so much more enjoyment to be had. WhatsApp line is open 0786-101112. So get your messages in as quick as possible so that we can read them on the air. I just want to share a quick little story. So yesterday we took Adam out a bit for the day, and we ended up at a place called the Stables or the Riding Center in Houtbay. So it's like a free to enter animal engagement experience. Quite a few animals. There's some ducks, there's some ponies and horses, there's goats. So you can feed the animals, you can interact with the animals. And it was such a liquor time. Obviously Adam running around and experiencing all of this. But then we happened to meet, there was a party happening.
6: Okay.
5: So they host parties as well, so you can have your little kids' parties there. And we met this nani. Her name is Shahida Faki.
6: Okay.
5: And she just started chatting to us. That she was there. It was her grandchild's birthday, and then they came out to get some ice creams, and then we were chatting. And this nanny had such a blast chatting to us now, and it was just such an experience. And Adam got a new nanny that day.
6: Oh, amen.
5: And then it was such an experience speaking to this auntie. And she was so open and so friendly. It was lovely chatting to us. I just want to give her a big shout out. She walked past me first, and she looked at me and she stopped me. She's like, aren't you the guy who MCs the functions? So I'm like, yes, actually, that is true, auntie. And then so I want to give her a big shout out to Shahida Nani, Faki. And one of her granddaughters actually said, I must call her Shadu My Liddu.
6: Oi.
5: Apparently that's her nickname.
6: That's so cute.
5: She is such a sweet, sweet lady. So shukran so much for that engagement and entertaining us yesterday. And inshallah, may the Almighty grant you barakah and khair always. Ameen. And keep you in that good spirits that you are. Ameen. But to the WhatsApp line we go. Our next message reads, Assalamu alaikum to all on board. What a beautiful day, alhamdulillah. Yes, it is indeed. Auntie Sophia, what a wonderful selection of beautiful memories. Shukran, love and du'as from Sophia. Now, Sophia Ratanji always, whenever there's a song that tugs at the heartstrings, she sends us a message.
6: Yes.
5: And we know it reminds our Babi. And inshallah, may the Almighty grant him and all our marhum janatul firdaus. And inshallah, may these little memories just invoke some happiness for you. I know it brings you to tears, But let's hope that it brings you some joy as well when you do take these trips down memory lane. Then our next message reads, Assalamu alaikum. Hope everyone is having a great morning. I'd like to thank my husband, Abdul Shakur, for everything that he does for me. May he always be blessed, from his wife, Shubnam. That's beautiful. Just a message of gratitude. Just a little message of gratitude to Abi. Absolutely love it. I wonder if this wasn't Abdul Shakur that tapped this himself from her phone. Don't give me that look.
6: Because why can't she be grateful and sending it herself?
5: I'm teasing. But I love this. I mean, as much as I tease, I love seeing messages like this. This gives me hope. So messages like this give me hope. And inshallah, you know, may that one come along. Then our next message reads, Assalamu alaikum, Ayub Firdaus and Tariq, the vibrant and dynamic Kuchlami team. Always happy to be in your company. Ayub and Firdaus, you make a brilliant team. Today, I don't have a message. I just wanted to say, may you have a fantabulous program, inshallah. Oh, so sweet. Fabulous Kuchlami program. Excellent choices of music, songs, and lyrics. Love you guys with all my heart. Mumtaz Mauser. Auntie Mumtaz, hope you're well, inshallah. And shukran so much for that beautiful message. Then our next message read, Assalamu alaikum. My song from Ghazab, still going to be played?
6: No, maybe not this week. I think like in the last 2 weeks, like I think music must have gotten like mixed up.
5: Yes. Okay, so apologies for that, Uncle Abdullah. Please make a note for next week. Ghazab, make sure Uncle... So you see, we thought he's not requesting, but you haven't been taking note.
6: Yeah. Yeah, I think this one was like requested on the 6th of September.
5: Naughty. That's a month ago. No.
6: You're dramatic. Dramatic.
5: Our next message on the WhatsApp line reads, Assalamu alaikum. Always love your show. This message is to everyone not feeling so well. My lovely wife, neighbors, family, friends, may Allah subhanahu wa ta'ala grant you ease, shifa, and to all our loved ones that has passed on, may Allah subhanahu wa ta'ala grant them all the highest place in paradise. Ameen. From Muzamil's family, Usman, Firoza, Muhammad, Lukman, Haswari from Cravenby. Assalamu alaikum. Always love your show. Shandon and curry, chicken curry is still the for breakfast. Shandon and chicken curry for breakfast. Yo, that sounds like swibrand waiting to happen. But lunch, 100% agree with you. I don't know about breakfast. I'm glad that that your stomach is still very strong, Aussie bhai. Our next message reads, Assalamu alaikum, wishing my beautiful beloved sister Dildar and brother Kamal a very happy birthday for tomorrow. May Allah subhanahu wa ta'ala grant you many more healthy years, khair and barakah, maqbool all du'as made for you and by you. Ameen. From Fatima Khan and the Sange families, love you both very much. Ameen. So shukran very much for that message and a happy birthday for tomorrow. Then our next message reads, Assalamu alaikum. Today we'd like to wish our beautiful Firdaus Khan a very happy birthday for today and siblings Kamal and sister Dildar a very happy birthday for tomorrow. Inshallah, may Allah grant you all many more years and fulfill all your heart's desires. Love you all lots and loads. Love from the Sange family and Baimia, your wife. Birthday tomorrow, a little early is also good. You can spoil it for 2 days. I agree with that 100%. Never too early to start spoiling, especially when it is a birthday. And birthdays should be celebrated and you should be spoiled throughout the month as well. But time for some more music. Firdaus, what are we listening to next?
6: We'll be listening to two songs back to back. The first one was a request from Little Umar last week. And then, like we said, Tariq also this week. From the 2015 movie Bajrangi Bhaijaan, sung by Mohit Chauhan and Palak Muchal, Chicken Kukuduku. And the next one is from the 2022 movie Lal Singh Chadda, sung by Arijit Singh and Shilpa Rao, Tere Hawale Kar Diya. And that was a request by Salma Marsh.
5: It's her birthday tomorrow.
6: Yes. Hope you enjoy.
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5: 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We've got quite a few messages to get through. The WhatsApp line is closed. So we will read the balance of the messages that are here, and inshallah we're going to get into the rest of the music as well. So to the WhatsApp line we go. Our next message reads: Assalamu alaikum to all in studio. Shukran for making our Sunday mornings so enjoyable. Happy birthday to my handsome brother Kamaluddin Sangay. Alhamdulillah, we are so blessed to share birthday. Alhamdulillah, may Allah always protect and grant you many more happy, healthy years from your sister Dildar and the Ayub and Sangay family. And a very happy birthday to you as well, Auntie Dildar, and hope that you both have a wonderful birthday, inshallah. And we are always happy, and it's always a pleasure for us to be in your company on a Sunday morning so that we can engage our listeners and, of course, bring you some great music as well. Then our next message from Shahid Bester says, Assalamu alaikum, shukran. Message goes to Zain van Arda of the Seafarer Road in Strandfontein. I had the opportunity to accompany him, and we went to go and bless bicycles as charity in the Vermaaklikheid to the underprivileged people. May Allah subhanahu wa ta'ala accept our good deeds towards the poor. I mean, message comes with kind salam from Shahid Bester, and he sent some pics of the efforts, alhamdulillah. To the Musallis of the Helderberg Mosque called Masjid al-Yunus, may Allah subhanahu wa ta'ala grant you all long umr, ameen. Beneficial khutbah we received on Friday. Alhamdulillah, shukr to Allah subhanahu wa ta'ala. I'm the one in the red jacket, love me clam. Shukran ayub for those tariq salih. Have a blessed day, ameen. Then he says, also representing South Africa with my bokos with the 100%. Assalamu alaikum to all radio station. Allah subhanahu wa ta'ala grant you all a blessed day. Ameen. Especially to all the neighbors of Lobelia Street, all Musallis of Majrum Miftah and in Lentegia, and all at Addison Road Mosque. Also, happy birthday goes to all. Message especially to my cousin Rashida Ajam, Yasmina Charles, Abdullah Bihardin of Astana Street, Aziza Martin Adams, Siddiq David, Suraya Adams Martin, Zishan Jacobs, Nazim Raycliffe of Cornflower Street. Also to Auntie Luti Abrams of Amazon Road. Message comes with kind salam from Shahid Bester and the family of Lintagir. Also not forgetting Wallace Panda Grant, Muhammad Hassim Bester, Auntie Rushida van Niekerk, Mama Fatima Appleby, Janet Ufredos, without reckoning, ameen. And the message comes with kind salam from Shahid Bester and the family of Lintagir. Alhamdulillah, brother Shahid, that you hope that you are well, inshallah, and may the Almighty reward you for all of your efforts. Ameen. Then, brother Ahmad Khud says, Ayub and Fridos, please ask the listeners, what is the name of the cucumber and soji combination what it's known as. They make it in a firm cake and then cut it in squares. I forgot the name. It's absolutely delicious and divine with a hot cup of real Cockney curragh, strong chai. Cucumber and soji combination.
6: I've never heard of that.
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5: 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A cucumber and soju combination that's made into a firm cake. Brother Ahmad Khot is looking for the name of that delicacy. So let us know on the WhatsApp line if you have any ideas, inshallah. Then our next message reads, Assalamu alaikum wa rahmatullah wa barakatuh to all Radio 786 and Kuchlame team. I love your shows and I enjoy every Sunday. I really appreciate you all. Shukran. That from the name that's on here says Fab Distribution. Would love to share that love in return as well. Shukran so much for always tuning in and for always listening and for always sending.

0: and khair in everything that you do. Ozzy says, Ayub, Kusisters is the number one soy brand. Brother Ozzy, I don't know what Kusisters you're eating with a lot of cayenne pepper and bori in it, but Kusisters generally don't give soy brand. Do you get soy brand from Kusisters?
1: No.
0: Do you
1: I'm
0: get
1: so
0: soy brand from Kusisters, Tariq? No, yeah. I really don't know, Brother Ozzy, which Kusisters you're eating, but certainly not the Kusisters that we are having. Our next message is, Assalamu alaikum to all in studio. Happy birthday to our beloved Maulana Salim Zalgunkar, who celebrated his birthday today, I think. May Allah subhanahu wa ta'ala grant him many more on behalf of the Fuflunka family. So very happy birthday to Maulana.
1: That's what it's called.
0: To Soli.
1: Ah.
0: Okay. So, oh, that was my mommy messaging you. So, to Brother Ahmad, it's called Tisoli, apparently. Tisoli, Tosoli, Tosoli. Didn't they mention that earlier on some...
1: No.
0: Bobby Chicha?
1: No, man, that was...
0: I have no idea. Okay, we can check it. We can check it a bit later and then see.
1: Oh, but yeah, someone else is... I think your combo cake is... Okay, you can go through the messages and say...
0: Okay, all right.
1: I don't know.
0: Next message on the WhatsApp line reads, Assalamu alaikum, KL team. Wishing all you and all the listeners a fabulous Sunday and a week ahead in the protection of Allah. A very happy birthday to Yunus Abdul Hamid Dalwai. Hope you have a fabulous day with lots of spills. I pray that Allah grant you all of your heart's desires and to us. We wish you all of the very best for your exams. Ameen. Lots of love from your dada Ayub, your daddy Khadija Dalwai, and then also from little Adam, my mom Shanawaz, from myself Ayub, my brother Yasi, and my baby Aisha. His birthday is today. So a very, very happy birthday to Yunus, and inshallah all the best for your matric exams, inshallah. Then our next message reads, Assalamu alaikum. Happy birthday to our great grandmother Fatima Harris on her 91st birthday, mashallah. Better known to us as Matimi. May Allah grant Matimi many more from your great grandchildren Uthman, Umar, Hana, and Iman Rawat from Johannesburg. So 91 years, mashallah. Very, very fortunate to still have Matimi in your lives. And may the Almighty always bless her. Ameen. Then our next message reads, Assalamu alaikum to all in studio. Shukran for a beautiful program as always. Birthday wishes to Kamir Ismail for the 19th, Ayana Bas for the 21st, Shanaz Raoult for the 21st, Aqib for the 23rd, Fatima for the 23rd anniversary. Greetings to Rahman Dada and Shahida for the 19th of September. And that message comes from the Dalvi, Abbas, Ismail and extended families. Then, Assalamu alaikum to Ayub and Fidosh. Shukran for the beautiful songs on this wonderful day. I just want to send a message to my sister Feroza and brother Salahuddin. May have a relaxing morning and see you later at the Dalwai Maulud, inshallah. And me, I'm also going to be there. This is Dilshad Mohammed from Belleville. It's called Ghari. Cucumber with coconut and taste to it. Ghari?
1: I don't know. I feel like there's like three names that we've got here.
0: And we still haven't found... We come to
1: which
0: the bottom.
1: Which one is the right one?
0: Brother Ahmed Khutu is probably going to have to try all of them and see which one it is he's looking for. So, inshallah, looking forward to the Maulud this afternoon. And we'll see you all there. Then, Debra. Salam, it's called Debra. The soja and cucumber firm cake. You have it with hot milk. Debra. And then I've got another Gario coming through here.
1: Yeah, that's what I said. Like,
0: oh, it's the same name Bobby Bai mentioned earlier in the program. Tisoli.
1: But your mom said that.
0: Yes. But now remember, the thing is here also, everyone, like, I've noticed that from Gao to Gao, there's different names for the same thing.
1: Yes, yes.
0: They make so exactly the same thing. But it just has different names. So yeah. I'm not sure about that. Tariq is frivolously shaking his hands. It's time for a quick break. When we return, we'll just go through those last couple of messages with regards to what this delicacy is. But stay tuned with us here, and there's some more music coming your way just after this. Stay tuned.
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0: 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The time has come for us to say our goodbyes and to introduce our medley. But let me just get through these names quickly. So we've got some messages here. Rihanna BB says Gario. It's Gario. Then Ozzy says some people put too much yeast. Gario. Shukran Sandan is the one. Just have one name, respect of which. Oh yeah, that's, no, actually not. There's Sandan and there's Sanna. I grew up calling it Sanna, not Sandan. So I'm going to have to disagree with you on that one, Ozzy. There are more than one. There is more than one name, at least, for Sandan, Sanna. Another person says, Assalamu alaikum. Nurjan says it's called Deborah. The soja and cucumber firm cake, you have it with hot milk. Gario is a fried fritter, not a firm cake. So that I think I agree with. I know the Gario oats as being a fritter. So that's cucumber fritter. The Deborah, I'm not so familiar with. Then Salams Ayub and Firdaus. It's two different sweets. The one cucumber fritters, Tosha Gari, and the other one is Tasoli, a firm cake. Both coconut dishes. Where do you want me to go, Tariq? Okay. Shams Chocolate says, Assalamu alaikum Firdaus and Ayub. Beautiful program. Think cucumber cake is Deborah. So we've got a few names now. Well, a few saying the same. The Debra and then the Tasoli. We yes. know that the Gario is the fritter.
1: The fritters, yes.
0: That I'm certain of.
1: Yes.
0: Debra. Amina's father, Mr. Dula EJ Parker, says Debra is a girl's name. Dula, yes, we agree. Debra is a girl's name. And mom say, Kalista people say Tasoli.
1: Okay.
0: So the Kaluskaster say Tasoli, and then probably Deborah is one of the other guys. So that's the thing. It's the same dish, same ingredients, same recipe, everything, but the name is just different from
1: name, yes.
0: Yeah. What's your now, Tariq? Okay. Salams Ayub, my mom, Auntie Z, we call it cucumber fritters, face masks.
1: Face masks?
0: Why, Nirosha? Why? Face masks. That's funny. That is funny. I've no idea why. I'd love to hear that story from Auntie Z. But there's another name, face masks. Cucumber fritters, the Gario. Right, but I think that does bring us to the end of our time. Our medley does need to play. Just our messages, firstly, from our family story. Mr. Mohammed Adam Mauser, happy birthday for yesterday, Saturday the 19th, to Hassan Iqbal Raud. And then for today, Rashid Abbas Raud. And then, of course, finally, how can we not make mention?
1: Tariq.
0: Someone very special is having a birthday tomorrow. Tariq Salih, a very happy birthday to you, my brother, for tomorrow. And inshallah, we hope that you have a wonderful, wonderful day and that you get spoiled by your family. Ameen, ameen, ameen. But that does bring us to the end of our time. And we hope that you enjoyed the programming this morning. And of course, going to enjoy the medley. And the medley this morning is on...
1: You will disagree, but it's one of my favorite actresses, Kareena Kapoor Khan. I hope you guys enjoy it.
0: Why must you put the Khan in there? That was unnecessary. But call her Kareena Kapoor.
1: Khan?
0: She's just Kareena Kapoor.
1: She got married.
0: Don't try and help her career along by calling her Khan. But that is the medley for this morning. Songs that featured films starring Kareena Kapoor. We hope that you enjoy the medley this morning. It's been an absolute pleasure and privilege being in your company this morning. We leave in the protection of Allah subhanahu wa ta'ala, and remember to continue raising those voices and hoisting those flags and speaking up against injustices taking place all over the world. And as always, my final dua for you is that Allah ta'ala grants you at least one reason every day to smile. Until we speak again, assalamu alaikum wa rahmatullahi wa barakatuh.
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0: Assalamualaikum warahmatullahi wabarakatuh and a very warm welcome to all our listeners. 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I'm your practitioner, Aziza Bibi Khan from BK Med Clinic. Here on HealthWise, we talk about health in a way that is informative, practical, and most important, relevant to you, our listeners. And today, we're going to be discussing a subject that is very close to the world of natural and complementary healthcare, phytotherapy. The use of medicinal plants and herbal medicine for therapeutic purposes. Now, plants have been used for health and healing for thousands of years. But today, we live in a very different world, where traditional knowledge, modern scientific research, sophisticated extraction methods, supplements, herbal products, and of course, an enormous amount of health information available to us online. And that creates some very important questions. What is or what actually is phytotherapy? Is every herbal remedy scientifically supported? Does natural automatically mean safe? Can herbal medicines interact with prescription medication? How do we know whether a herbal product is good quality? And perhaps most importantly, how can we use herbal medicine responsibly? Today, we're going to explore all of that. Joining me is Dr. Mujahid Ghani, who has experience in the field of phytotherapy and joins us to share his knowledge and perspective of medicinal plants and herbal remedies. Assalamualaikum warahmatullahi wabarakatuh and welcome to HealthWise.
1: Waalaikum salam warahmatullahi wabarakatuh. It's good to be here.
0: It's wonderful to have you with us. So before we start and get into the science and technical side, I want our listeners to get to know you a little bit. Because I always believe that when we're discussing health, it's important to understand the person behind the knowledge. So let's dive into some questions for you. So Dr. Ghani, tell us a little bit about yourself. Who is Mujahid Ghani and what is your professional background?
1: So as you said, I'm Mujahid Ghani, AHBC SA registered phytotherapist and cupping practitioner. So something fun about myself, I'm quite interested in nature, outdoors person. I love surfing. It's one of my passions. And that's where the natural medicine or complementary medicine stems from my background for the love of nature. I firmly believe that nature is, as I like to refer to it, is as God's pharmacy.
0: Lovely. I love that. I think we have something in common with surfing. I think it's all a natural thing for us. So what initially led you into health and wellness?
1: So I guess it started from a very young age. My family was very prone to complementary medicines or natural medication. So I kind of grew up with that in all my life. And when I found out there was a course at UWC that does complementary medicine and natural medicine, it kind of resonated with me and from a core.
0: Okay, so were you always into healthcare or was there something else?
1: I wouldn't say healthcare per se. I would rather say in the service of others, making a difference, making an impact and helping the next person was the core principle.
0: Okay. So it's definitely something that was always in the back of your mind. So what initially sparked your interest in phytotherapy?
1: I think it's more of the natural medicines. So initially I was looking at your normal medicines, but then I resonated more to complementary because it's something I knew, it was familial, it was also a background I grew up with. It was kind of more interesting to me, per se. And I would say that would be one of my interests.
0: How did that initiate or interest eventually develop into the work you're doing today?
1: Important aspect of healthcare and a shift towards a more holistic approach, because that's the approach I try to follow or still try to follow, which is not easy, of course, but and I always want to impart and make a difference and guide people to do that as well and follow that regimen.
0: So You speaking of it wasn't always easy. So what were some of the biggest challenges you experienced along the way?
1: So the studies were quite difficult, I must admit. They also, so in my studies, we did a lot of medical pharmacological, as well as we had the herbal pharmacognosy. So we had to learn both sides of the medical spectrum as well, your conventional and your alternative medicine and how they bridge the gap.
0: Okay. What do you personally find most rewarding about working in this field?
1: To be honest, it's seeing a patient, hearing their story, understanding their holistic approach and being a guide onto their journey to health.
0: Lovely. Looking back at your journey, what is one of the biggest lessons you've learned?
1: So healing isn't about finding a quick solution. It's always about the journey rather than the destination. And we have to bear in mind that the body is very complex.
0: Definitely. I think that is such a brilliant answer. I think it's always interesting to hear the journey behind someone's profession. And now that our listeners know a little bit more about you, let's get into the topic itself. Because I think the first question we need to answer is one that many people listening may actually have. What exactly is phytotherapy?
1: So phytotherapy is essentially the use of medicinal plants and plant-based preparations that support health and manage health conditions. It's essentially a form of herbal medicine, but it's grounded or guided by scientific knowledge and clinical understanding.
0: Okay. So, Dr. Gani, for someone listening who has never heard the term before, what exactly is phytotherapy, right? How would you explain it in a very simple term?
1: So basically, phytotherapy is herbal medicine with scientific evidence and clinical evidence as well.
0: So how is it different from simply using a traditional home remedy?
1: So traditional medicines are based on folklore and previous practice from generations, while phytotherapy, there is relevant scientific research and clinical evidence to state the claims of the herbs.
0: So I think one of our other main questions is, how far back does the use of medicinal plants actually go?
1: So medicinal plants have been used for thousands of years. I'm not sure exactly on the amount of years, but they form the bridge between traditional medicine to modern medicine, because a lot of the conventional medication is isolated compounds from a plant.
0: Do you think that some of the traditional knowledge has been lost?
1: I wouldn't say lost. I would say maybe not known, rather, because there are individuals that are practicing still traditional knowledge that very few practitioners or herbalists, etc., aren't exposed to.
0: How important is traditional knowledge to modern phytotherapy?
1: So traditional knowledge is extremely valuable because it provides us with a historical framework. And from that traditional knowledge, we can obviously look at clinical research and studies, etc., and evidence based from that knowledge. So it bridges the gap at the end of the day.
0: So, is there a difference between traditional herbal remedies and evidence-based phytotherapy?
1: Most definitely. So traditional remedies are based on knowledge passed down from generation to generation, while evidence-based phytotherapy combines the traditional knowledge with scientific research and clinical understanding. So it ultimately allows us to use medicinal plants in a way that considers their effectiveness, safety, and the individual person. Or what, patient.
0: Okay. What makes something evidence-based?
1: So something would be considered evidence-based if there's reasonable clinical studies as well as research papers and explored into the more scientific aspect of it.
0: How can we say, or where does the scientific research come into picture?
1: Can you just rephrase that question? Or
0: no problem. Yeah. So when we say evidence-based, right, we have the difference between traditional medicine as well as the evidence-based medicine. So obviously, or of course, the traditional based or the evidence based medicine, you know, it has scientific background. Yeah. So where does the scientific research come into the picture when you differentiating between the traditional and the evidence?
1: Oh, okay. I see what you mean. So, yeah, with the scientific evidence, it looks at more dosage, preparation, safety, contraindications, and the mechanisms the body uses in order to absorb the product.
0: We often hear the term herbal medicine, natural medicine, and phytotherapy. Are these all the same things?
1: So, herbal medicine is a broad term for plant medicine. Natural medicine is an umbrella term. So under natural medicine, you would find Yunani herb, phytotherapy, Chinese medicine, naturopathy, homeopathy. I'm sure these are ringing a bell to a few of the listeners. And then phytotherapy is more evidence-based. It's more the clinical approach used with medicinal plants.

0: Phytotherapy is more evidence-based. It's more the clinical approach used with medicinal plants.
1: People go to herbal or medicinal shops and they say, I want a herbal product or I want a natural product. When consumers are, for instance, buying this product or they're looking for a person to go to, are there differences between each person that they're going to in the natural aspect of things? Or would you say they all fall under one umbrella but different branches?
0: So yes, they do fall under one umbrella, different branches. So each modality, like Unanita phytotherapy, use different philosophies, but the core principles are the same.
1: How do medicinal plants actually work inside of one's body?
0: So medicinal plants contain biologically active compounds that can basically interact with physiological pathways in the body, depending on the plants and its constituents, as well as which plant part is used.
1: So are we talking about active compounds, or can one plant contain several compounds that have different effects?
0: So usually with regards to the plant, they are holistic, plants are very holistic, but they do have more concentration of certain active compounds.
1: Can those compounds work together, or would you need to separate them?
0: So they can work together, but from the conventional side of medicine, what they have done is they've taken plants and they've isolated basically certain compounds and used it to make certain medications.
1: I think another important question is, can the way a plant is prepared or extracted change its therapeutic effects?
0: That's actually a brilliant question. It's quite significant, actually. So dose preparation and concentration determine how much the active compounds a person receives, which can affect both the effectiveness and the safety.
1: Okay, so let's make an example for our listeners to understand this more in depth, right? For example, is drinking a plant as a tea necessarily the same as taking it in an extract or a capsule?
0: Definitely not. So extract and capsule, depending on the capsule, the milligram, how much of the active constituents of the plant are you taking? So obviously with your tea, it's a bit less concentrated compared to, as well as how long you steep the tea, because usually there is volatile oils, flavonoids, and certain compounds in the plant. I'm not going to get into the technical terms of it, but depending on the steep, so it likes dosage per se. And with your extract, would be your fluid extract would be your strongest, and then you have your tinctures, which are usually diluted in 1:4 or 1:5.
1: Okay, so does the part of the plant being used matter?
0: Definitely. So certain plants have more active constituents in it. For example, I'll give you the basic one everyone uses every day. So ginger, the rhizome is the active constituent. So if you use any other pot plant, it's not as effective as using the rhizome.
1: Okay. I know this is going to be a very important question because a lot of people are like, I can just make my own tea or I can use my own dosages. So how important are dosages and preparation when it comes to herbal medicine?
0: So dosages and preparation are quite important. We also need to bear in mind if the person is taking other medication, etc., because there are herb-drug interactions which can cause side effects. So with regards to dosage, it depends as well as why you're taking the herb. What's the reason for? Is it for overall well-being? Is it for the condition, etc.?
1: Now, this is a follow-up question on that. Can someone take too much of a herbal product?
0: Most definitely. So herbal products, as I mentioned before, do have active constituents, and taking too much of something will cause a side effect. For instance, if you drink too much water at the end of the day, water is healthy for you. But if you have too much water, it can also have a bad effect.
1: So I know that there's some listeners that will say, but if I take a little more, it will work a little better. So is more necessarily better?
0: Not always, depending on the scenario.
1: So you see, everything in moderation, guys. Definitely. Please don't go and take 5 doses all at once, because, of course, when you're going to a natural practitioner or you're going to someone that has the medical background and they tell you, you know what, take 2, 3,

0: times a day. They may intake 2-3 times a day, not 6 once a day. So please, guys, be careful when you're taking any product in general. Just, you know, follow the instructions. So, I know, you know, Dr. Google is there and there's ChatGPT now and all of this, right? So should people simply follow dosages they see online?
1: So I would obviously say look at the way you're getting the information from. Is it credible? ChatGPT isn't a trained medical professional at the end of the day. Google isn't trained medical profession. But if you reach out to different practitioners or your conventional practitioners that know about herbal medicine, it would be a better option for you.
0: And I think that's already something important for our listeners to understand. We often hear the phrase, it's natural, so it can't hurt you. But clearly, there is much more to it than that. And that brings us to the science part of things. The science behind herbal medicine. What does modern science research tell us about medicinal plants?
1: Modern science mentions to us that medicinal plants should be treated as medication as well, because they do have certain effects, contraindications. They do have side effects. A lot of people believe that because it's natural, it's safe, which for the majority of herbs it is, but it depends on the dosage, the active constituents, the preparations in that aspect.
0: Are scientists still discovering new medicinal compounds from plants?
1: Definitely. So there's so many plants in this world. We've only kind of touched the surface. We obviously know our basics, like that we use every day, ginger, turmeric, licorice root, lemon balm. But they're still doing active research onto compounds and different plants. There are obviously new plants are coming up in the world, etc.
0: Are there traditional remedies that have later been investigated scientifically?
1: Definitely. So if you look at ginger and basically turmeric, the main thing that sticks out for me is they're both anti-inflammatory and they're both circulatory stimulants. And research has proved this.
0: How much research is currently being done in phytotherapy?
1: Quite a bit, actually. There's still, like, I've seen quite a bit of studies still happening. And if you just open up Google Scholar and you type in phytotherapy or natural medication, you'll see the vast amount of knowledge.
0: Okay, so we're going to leave you with that for a little bit. Let your mind settle in with what we're discussing and we'll be right back after this break.
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3: Millions of people in Sudan have been forced from their homes, and the country is experiencing the world's largest displacement crisis. Food and clean water are the most critical needs. 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Africa Muslims Agency, empowering, educating, inspiring.
4: World leaders may speak of a ceasefire, but we know that nothing has changed in Gaza. The inhumane Israeli siege continues. Palestinian families and orphans are still being murdered, still being starved, and still being denied basic humanitarian aid. In just 2 years, the Israeli entity has slaughtered tens of thousands of Palestinians. Thousands more have been martyred since the Zionist occupation of Palestine began in 1948. The West remains complicit. Arab leaders talk of peace, but they enable genocide. The companies behind popular fast food outlets, soft drinks, and clothing brands are still directly funding and supporting genocide. 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

0: Assalamu alaikum wa rahmatullahi wa barakatuh, and welcome back to HealthWise on Radio 786 100.4 FM. And if you just tuned in, we're discussing the topic phytotherapy, and we have our guest with us, which is Dr. Mujahid Ghani, who is answering some of our beautiful questions for us. So before we left for the break, we were discussing the topic of, you know, how does modern science research tell us about medicinal plants, and we were talking about the science behind it and the medicinal compounds from plants. So let us dive back into our question, Jinsallah. How are medicinal plants actually studied to determine whether they have therapeutic benefits?
1: So with regards to that, several ways is they go for lab testing. There's pharmacological research and there's clinical trials. So researchers look at things like the plant's active compounds, how it works in the body and its effectiveness, and which dosage is appropriate and provides a potential therapeutic effect.
0: So what happens in laboratory research?
1: So they would obviously look at the plant from a holistic perspective, and then isolate or see which compounds, what compounds the plants contain, flavonoids, coumarins, polysaccharides, mucilage, and see, okay, if the mucilage is high, for instance, Althea officinalis, marshmallow root, it's a demulcent, and it forms, per se, for digestive issues. It gives a lot of, like, toning and more toning.
0: Okay, so it has a lot of benefits to it, right? So what happens before something is studied in humans? So let me rephrase this. What happens before it's tested on humans?
1: So with regards to that, most of these plants, before it's tested on humans, they are that traditional knowledge aspect that people have tried it before and stated that, oh, it's good for digestion. So they latch onto that, and therefore that's why they try it in humans from a scientific aspect.
0: Okay, so how important are clinical trials?
1: So clinical trials are quite important because it shows us the effectiveness and if actually the therapeutic effect is working and it's a viable option for natural medication.
0: So when researchers study a medicinal plant, what exactly are they looking for?
1: So they're obviously looking for the active constituents, what the therapeutic effects are, what would be the effective dose, how well it's absorbed and metabolized by the body, safety and clinical outcomes.
0: Okay, so I think that answers all our next questions, which was, are they looking for effectiveness, safety, dosage, active compounds, and potential? So one of the questions, potential side effects. Do they test this when they're doing clinical research, or how would they go about this?
1: So usually with the clinical trials, they would see, obviously, trying the different dosages and seeing if there are side effects.
0: Okay. How important are clinical studies when it comes to herbal medicine?
1: So in relation to phytotherapy, it forms clinical studies, form the basis of the medication. So I would say it is quite important because it gives us the evidence of why we're using the plant. There is a backing to say, oh, they did this study. There is this action for the plant, and therefore we are able to use it. We are governed by that.
0: Okay, if a herb has been used traditionally for hundreds of years, is that enough evidence on its own, or would you need to do more research on it?
1: So it depends on the person, but from my perspective, it's always nice to have a bit of science and understanding to why that traditional herb works.
0: Are there particular medicinal plants or phytotherapeutic ingredients that currently have strong scientific evidence supporting their use?
1: Definitely. I can give you a few examples if you like.
0: Sure, go ahead.
1: So most of the plants I use, or my favorite plants, I would say, is the stuff that has a lot of traditional knowledge and scientific knowledge. So like your ginger, your lemon balm, your chamomile, you have turmeric, to name a few. There's marshmallow root, there's licorice root.
0: What exactly have they been studied for?
1: Looking at ginger, ginger was more studied for anti-inflammatory circulatory stimulant. The licorice root was looking at the adrenal tonic, how it can support the adrenal glands. And chamomile was more looking at sleep, stress, and just overall mental well-being.
0: Are there areas where the evidence is still developing?
1: So we live in a world where there's always new information coming out, new areas, researchers are touching on new topics. So a lot of the, like your ginger and your turmeric, they aren't doing much more studies because it's quite advanced and there is enough evidence. It's more the newer plants, per se, that they're doing more studies.
0: How important is quality and consistency of the raw plant material? I know this is something that a lot of people come across because when you go to the health shops, you know, you have pharmaceutical or bigger companies that supply you with these raw herbs and things. So how important is the quality and consistency of these products?
1: So quality and consistency is quite important. Where's the herb coming from? How are they extracting it? How are they harvesting it? How are they prepping it? Is it standardized? Those are all questions the listeners need to ask either the person or an internal dialogue, you know what I mean? Just to better understand, because your health is one of the most important things at the end of the day. And you don't want to be just taking something because you've heard of information here and there. It's rather to get credible information and credible sources.
0: Does the species matter? So, you know, we have different strands and things. Does it matter which one we use?
1: Definitely. So, basically, each species has different active constituents. Like, for instance, you get different forms of chamomile. You get the medicinal chamomile, which is Matricaria rutita, the botanical name, and then you get your wild chamomile that grows everywhere. Like if you walk outside, you'll see it. So in that aspect, I would say it is quite important.
0: Can two products containing the same herb actually be very different?
1: In that aspect, the same herb. So it depends. Yes, it depends what part of the plant is used. For instance, if you look at chamomile, the most active ingredient would be in the flower. So if you're using the stem and the root, it's still chamomile at the end of the day, but it's not the same active constituent, if that makes sense.
0: I think a closer example to the listeners, because I know a lot of people that are using this product at the moment, which is the ashwagandha, you know, the medicinal purpose of it. So for example, if you're taking the ashwagandha, the leaves, and you're taking the ashwagandha root, would it have the same effects or would it have different effects? Just for our listeners to be more on the same page of, you know, whether you're taking the root or you're taking the leaf, does it have the same benefit or no?
1: No. So your active constituents and your everyone's that looking for that stress reduction and mental aspect comes from the root of ashwagandha, and there's been medical studies to prove that as well.
0: So we're talking about the different roots and, you know, the quality of the products that we're getting. Does where and how a plant is grown affect its quality?
1: Most definitely. So altitude, climate, harvesting, there's quite a few, but I can't get to it. Those are your main. They obviously have, the amount of sunshine the plant gets, where it's grown, all have an instance on how the active constituents.
0: So remember, depending on where the plant was growing and the effects of the quality, we're talking about the soil, the climate, harvesting, storage, and as well as a main concern, if anyone's growing their own medicinal plants, then it is contamination. So be sure to keep your products in a safe and clean environment at all times. Make sure your storage containers are properly sanitized and available to be used. What role do extraction and manufacturing methods play in the final product?
1: So with regards to plants, extraction methods are quite important because certain constituents in the plant, for instance, they're using alcohol to extract the plant. Different strengths of alcohol will attract different constituents.
0: So when we're buying a herbal product, we're not simply buying a plant. We're also buying the way the plant has been processed and prepared. And I think that is something consumers don't always realize. There's a lot that goes on behind the scenes before something reaches the bottle or capsule. But let's bring this back to something very practical. Where does phytotherapy actually fit into modern healthcare?
1: So I see phytotherapy having its own place along modern healthcare with greater collaboration where there's a good evidence, safety and clear benefit for the patient.
0: So let's dive into some phytotherapy and modern healthcare. Where do you see phytotherapy fitting into modern healthcare today? How do you see them joining up?
1: So collaboration and referrals, basically. Because some patients do approach GPs, etc., and ask for alternative medications or herbal medications. And GPs have quite a bit of knowledge, but with regards to natural practitioners, there's more wealth of knowledge. So referral would be the best way to go in that instance.
0: Where do you think it has the greatest potential?
1: Oh, so in phytotherapy has the greatest potential in supporting. So if the patient is on chronic meds, life-threatening medication, etc., phytotherapy can fit in by supporting the patient in a holistic approach in the overall well-being, diet, lifestyle, as well as certain herbs, etc.
0: I think that answers our next question, which would have been, can phytotherapy use alongside conventional medicine?
1: Yes, most definitely. But also one needs to bear in mind that there are certain herb-drug interactions, especially with chronic meds, and that should be a safety precaution.
0: So the main or one of the important questions is, of course, we have the different healthcare sectors, which is the conventional as well as the holistic. How important is communication between the different healthcare practitioners?
1: So definitely communication is important because everyone can come with different perspectives to health. But it is important at the end of the day, we need to realize it's for the patient's best outcome.
0: If someone is already taking prescription medication but wants to start a herbal product, what should they do first?
1: So they should start by understanding why are they taking this herbal product rather than choosing a popular herb or herb that they see online. So if they have a certain health condition or taking medication, they should rather reach out to their healthcare practitioner or someone who is knowledgeable regarding that.
0: Okay. Can herbal medicine interact with conventional medication?
1: Most definitely. As I think I've mentioned, there is that herb-drug interaction. So, for example, I'll just give you a common one. So, licorice root and people on hypertension meds. So those are contraindicated. I wouldn't suggest using licorice root because it lowers your sodium in that instance and it causes your blood pressure to go up, so worsening your condition at the end of the day.
0: Are there particular groups of people who should be especially cautious when using herbal medicine?
1: Most definitely. So your pregnant, breastfeeding woman, the elderly, the young, they should always contact the healthcare practitioner if they want to move over or use natural medication.
0: Are there situations where phytotherapy should not be used as a replacement for conventional medicinal treatment?
1: Most certainly. So in life-threatening situations and serious conditions, your first would be your conventional medication and then asking a conventional doctor if it would be appropriate to use phytotherapy from there.
0: What would be a red flag? when we're talking about a red flag, is there certain things that people should be concerned about? You know, if, for instance, someone with diabetes, if they're taking insulin, is there any side effects or reasons that they should not go on to conventional medicine besides taking the insulin?
1: So with regards to that, it's more on a case-to-case basis. I wouldn't say yes or no or say there is a red flag. It's depending on the individual lifestyle, medication. There's a lot that goes into saying yes or no regarding that.
0: I think an important question is, and I know our listeners are going to ask this, is when should someone stop self-treating?
1: When you feel like you're doing more harm than good.
0: So how important is getting a proper diagnosis first? Because I know the first thing whenever someone has an issue, they're like, let's Google it. And, you know, they have this, okay, you know, when I go to the doctor, I already know what it is. So how important is getting a proper diagnosis?
1: It's quite important. So we live in a world where we have the ChatGPT doctor these days. So ChatGPT, looking at the thing, doesn't look at the person from a holistic perspective and is able to miss physical signs that a healthcare practitioner can see compared to Google. So it's always advisable to go to a healthcare practitioner rather than self-diagnosing.
0: Definitely. I have to agree with that because sometimes you'd have someone that comes to you and be like, you know, doc, I Googled this and this was what they said it was. And sometimes people come with you to you for the most ridiculous things. And then they're like, it's cancer. It's, you know, it's this, it's that. And I'm just like, where did you get this information?
1: I feel like if there's any healthcare professional that's listening right now, they're laughing because it's quite a regular occurrence that we all go through.
0: It is. And guys, please stop using Dr. Google for, you know, diagnosing yourself. So what are some common or some of the common health concerns that people approach with phytotherapy for?
1: So phytotherapy focuses a lot on digestive issues, sleep, stress disorder, metabolic health, respiratory health, cardio health, etc. There's quite a few. I could give you a whole list and we could sit here all day.
0: Okay, so are people usually looking for treatment, prevention, or general wellness?
1: So it's quite a bit of all. So I've seen cases where people are looking for treatment options, are looking for management, or just overall well-being to become a better version of themselves at the end of the day.
0: I know our listeners are going to ask this question as well.
1: Sure.
0: Are there conditions where people sometimes have unrealistic expectations? And I think that is very common when dealing in the healthcare sector.
1: So weight loss is one of the options that I've seen a lot of, quite a bit of, like, I want something to lose weight quickly. And at the end of the day, weight loss is a process. You can't just take one substance and lose weight. It has to inform the diet, lifestyle, exercise. That's where phytotherapy comes in, the more holistic approach, rather than just giving you a tea that will say, oh, you're going to lose weight.
0: So guys, please don't have really unrealistic expectations, because everything is a process. Remember, whether you're doing conventional or herbal medicine, it is a process. So when someone approaches you with a particular health concern, how do you determine whether phytotherapy is appropriate for them?
1: It's on a case-to-case basis. So obviously I do a full detail assessment of see what the actual root cause is and then assess from that.
0: And what happens if you feel that phytotherapy isn't appropriate?
1: So I would refer to the appropriate medical practitioner.
0: And I think that's an important message. Responsible herbal medicine isn't simply about saying, take this herb for the symptom. You have to look at the individual, the circumstance, the medications, and the evidence behind what you're recommending. And that brings us into another area, and I think consumers really need to understand quality and safety. So let's talk about quality and safety as well as responsible use. when consumers walk into a shop or go online and see hundreds of herbal products, how can they tell whether they're buying a quality product?
1: There are a few things that they should look out for, like what is the kilo botanical name, or what is the name of the plant, what part of the plant is used, is it a reputable, credible manufacturer? So what's the ingredients? Is there any dosage information, batch information, and then the evidence and quality of the product?
0: What questions should consumers ask before processing or purchasing a herbal product?
1: So with regards to that, what is the herbal product used for? Is there any side effects? Are there any contraindications? So I would say they should take a rather critical role, because at the end of the day, it is for the health.
0: What are some of the biggest mistakes people make when self-prescribing herbal medicines?
1: So dosage is one of the quite important. Usually people think with natural medication, if I take a bit more, it will work faster.
0: So is taking or using too many products at once, you know, something that they should be concerned about?
1: Most definitely, because usually from within the body, the medications do interact with each other. So they could either potentiate or potentiate each other at the end of the day, or make it worse.
0: Would you agree that the word 100% natural on a bottle doesn't necessarily mean that the product is automatically safe or effective?
1: 100%. So not necessarily. So natural doesn't always mean safe. Plants do contain pharmacological active compounds, and these compounds produce side effects, interactions, and contraindications. So it is a medicinal object or plant at the end of the day.
0: And this is particularly important today because we are surrounded by health information online. One video can reach millions of people overnight, but popularity doesn't necessarily equal evidence. So let's talk about some of the myths and misconceptions. What is one of the biggest misconceptions about phytotherapy that you would like to correct?
1: That's actually a brilliant question, Aziza. One of the biggest misconceptions is that I would like to touch on is because something is natural, it doesn't automatically mean it's safe. So phyto is much more than simply just taking herbs. At the end of the day, it's understanding the plant, the individual, the dosage, and the best course of action. So to sum all of that up, it's a clinical and holistic approach to using medicinal plants responsibly. Emphasis on responsibly. While looking at the person as a whole.
0: Do you think social media has helped people understand herbal medicine, or has it also contributed to misinformation?
1: With regards to that, I'm a bit on the fence. I think it's done both at the end of the day. So social media has made herbal medicine more accessible, which is good. There's more awareness, but it's also made it easier for misinformation and exaggerated claims to come about.
0: What concerns you most about the way herbal medicines are sometimes promoted online?
1: I'm sure you've come across this, where one herb can cure everything. And that always, I look at that and I'm wondering what's going on here.
0: I think that answers our next question, which would also lead us to say that, you know, not everything or not one product doesn't fit all, so each individual is different. You have to go to a qualified and, you know, qualified person to actually have the right dosage and the right herbs to use. Where do you see the future of phytotherapy going?
1: So with regards to the future, I think phytotherapy should be in the more integrated approach to healthcare, where traditional knowledge and modern scientific research come together. I also hope we see a greater collaboration with conventional medicine going forward, and while still maintaining the holistic focus on the individual.
0: What are three important things every person should know before starting a herbal product?
1: So the reason of why they're taking it, what the dosage would be, and if there are any medication, there should be a safety aspect to it.
0: If you had to give our listeners three golden rules for using herbal medicine responsibly, emphasis on responsibly, what would they be?
1: So look at the evidence for the specific herb and what is it being used for. Remember, herbs can interact with medication. So are you on any medications and are you taking this herb for that condition that you're on medications with? And then lastly, what the quality and the dosage. So is it a credible source of the herbal medicine you're getting?
0: And finally, if there's one message you would like our HealthWise listeners to take away from today's conversation about phytotherapy, what would that message be?
1: So I'd like people to understand that phytotherapy is not simply about treating a symptom with a herb. It's about looking at the person as a whole, their physical health, lifestyle, environment, and overall well-being. And using medicinal plants appropriately within this bigger picture. So ultimately, it's about taking a more holistic and individualized approach to your health.
0: Mr. Ghani, thank you so much. I think you've given our listeners a lot to think about today, particularly when it comes to understanding the difference between traditional use, scientific evidence, and responsible use. Before we close, I want to give you a brief opportunity to let our listeners know where they can find you or learn more about you and your work.
1: Okay. So they can find me at SAMED Medical Center, which is in Gatesville, 47 Ceci Gould Avenue. And I do have an Instagram and TikTok page where I do provide educational content. It's at Dr. M. Ghani. And the contact number they can reach me on is 021-110-5364. And lastly, I do have a WhatsApp number for any questions, inquiries, or concerns regarding phytotherapy at 073-142-6330.
0: So for any of our listeners that haven't had a chance or are slow at writing down, don't worry. Do send us a message and we will pass on Dr. Ghani's details to you. And there you have it, listeners. Today on HealthWise, we explored phytotherapy, herbal medicines, and the role of medicinal plants in modern healthcare. We spoke about history of medicinal plants, the science behind phytotherapy, quality and manufacturing, responsible use, potentially interaction with conventional medicine, and some of the misconceptions surrounding natural medicine. And perhaps one of the most important messages from today's conversation is natural doesn't automatically mean safe, and traditional doesn't mean we should stop asking questions. As consumers, we have a responsibility to educate ourselves, look at the evidence, consider the quality of the product we're using, and seek appropriate professional advice, particularly when we're talking conventional medicine or managing a health condition. I'm Aziza Bibikran, healthcare practitioner at BKMS Clinic, and your host of HealthWise on Radio 786 100.4 FM. Thank you for joining me today. And Dr. Mujahid Ghani, thank you once again for being my guest and for sharing your knowledge with our listeners. 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Until next time, take care of yourself, look after your health, and remember, your health is one of your greatest investments. Assalamu alaikum wa rahmatullahi wa barakatuh.
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1: Assalamu alaikum and good afternoon. I am Nurinisa Isaacs. Police have successfully cracked down on another drug mule at OR Tambo International Airport. This has taken the total to 3 over the past 3 weeks. A 52-year-old man was arrested after being in the possession of heroin worth an estimated street value of 2 million rand. The arrest follows an intelligence-led operation conducted by SAPS and the Border Management Authority, BMA. Police spokesperson Lieutenant Colonel Amanda van Wyk says the suspect had just arrived on a flight from Accra, Ghana, when he was intercepted by police at the airport. During a search of his luggage, officials uncovered bullet-like objects and blocks containing drugs. Investigations are underway to establish the wider network allegedly linked to the suspected drug trafficking operation. The suspect will appear in the Kempton Park Magistrates Court later this week on related charges. Civil society groups have appealed to Kempton Park SAPS to continue engaging with him to find solutions to safety concerns raised by residents. This as the police station faces intense scrutiny following the discovery of 9 women's bodies in Ekurhuleni since July. On Friday, civil society groups and political parties picketed outside the police station, demanding answers, accountability and stronger policing in the area. The Deputy Minister for Women, Youth and Persons with Disabilities, Steve Letsike, who was in attendance, stressed that police and civil society must be properly resourced to fight gender-based violence. In related news, a solidarity march honouring the lives of the women lost to gender-based violence is set to take place later today in Cape Town. It forms part of the nationwide outcry after 9 women's bodies were found in Ekurhuleni between July and September. Most of the victims were in their 20s and 30s. Participants are set to gather at the lighthouse before marching along the Sea Point Promenade to Queen's Beach. The march aims to raise awareness about GBV and calls for justice and safer communities for women. The Western Cape has been identified as a hotspot area for the recent mpox outbreak. This as 15 of the 18 cases reported nationwide are in the province, specifically Cape Town. Mpox is a viral disease caused by the monkeypox virus that mainly spreads through close skin-to-skin contact and via contaminated items like clothing and bedding. The Provincial Health Department's Edna Baloyi says there were 2 events that led to these mpox cases, which resulted in a confirmed case. The disease further spread among those that attended those 2 events. Baloyi added that teams are working to ensure that the contacts involved in that exposure event are followed up, tested and treated timely when they are found to be mpox positive. And finally, Italy is preparing to deploy up to 4 naval vessels, including frigates, which it says will protect its merchant fleet travelling through the strategically important Bab al-Mandab Strait. The move follows growing security concerns in the waterway linking the Red Sea and the Gulf of Aden. According to reports, Italian Defence Minister Guido Crosetto has urged the European Union to take swift action to prevent further disruption to maritime traffic. Crosetto reportedly warned that delays in decision-making could threaten the movement of commercial shipping through the route. Shipping traffic through Bab al-Mandab has increased significantly in recent months. The development comes as EU naval forces have raised their alert level in response to the worsening conditions in the region. Recapping the top story on Radio 786 at the Sawa. Police have successfully cracked down on another drug mule at OR Tambo International Airport. This has taken the total to 3 over the past 3 weeks. A 52-year-old man was arrested after being in the possession of heroin worth an estimated street value of 2 million rand. The arrest follows an intelligence-led operation conducted by SAPS and the Border Management Authority, BMA. That's the news for now. The next bulletin follows at 3 o'clock.
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1: بسم الله الرحمن الرحيم. Your follow the latest Janaza notice. It is the Janaza of Hajja Zureida Jardine, also known as Ray. She was formerly from Brit and she was the sister of Sharky Jardine. Address number 3, L. Adam Road, Kenwin. Time of the Janaza is 3:30 for Asr. Salatul Janaza proceeds to Shukr al-Mubin Masjid in York Road, Lansdowne, and thereafter to the Pook Road, Makbara. For more information, contact Mohammed on 082-673-8841. That's Mohammed on 082-673-8841. And that's for more information regarding the Janaza of Hajja Zureida Jardine, also known as Ray. She was formerly from Brits and she was the sister of Sharky Jardine. Address number 3, L. Adam Road, Kenwin. Time of the Janaza is 3:30 for Asr. It was the Janaza of Aisha Stewart, the mother of Shanaz van der Schuyf. Address number 22, Chatham Road, Salt River. Time of the Janaza was at 10 o'clock this morning. For more information, speak to Amina on 061-051-6515. That's Amina on 061-051-6515. And that's for more information regarding the Janaza of Aisha Stewart, the mother of Shanaz van der Schuyf. And address was 22, Chatham Road, Salt River. The time of the Janaza was at 10 o'clock this morning. Verily from Allah do we come, and to Allah is our return.

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1: Wa Alaikum Assalam wa Rahmatullahi Ta'ala wa Barakatuh
0: Maulana, I trust that you are well
1: Alhamdulillah, Rabbil Alameen. It's such a time of life. We should be thankful for every minute, every day, every week, every month, and every year when we see the light coming up.
0: Now, Allah, we are in the month where we celebrate our heritage, right? As far as Islam is concerned, what is our position when it comes to heritage?
1: بسم الله الرحمن الرحيم الحمد لله والصلاة والسلام على رسول الله صلى الله عليه وسلم رب اشرح لي صدري ويسر لي امري واحلل عقدة من لساني يفقه قولي اللهم لا علم لنا الا ما علمتنا انك انت العليم الحكيم Zainab, I'm going to give you from another perspective of our heritage as Muslims we never had old age homes as Muslims we did not encourage our parents to stay alone looking at them looking after them And it's one of the most beautiful things I've ever heard a person say it in such a profound way. And he said, I was like, okay, I'll give you the English. We go to Arabic and the English and it take more time. He said, fill yourself up. Like, mark your makhfulm. Ila nazarati abawaik. Fill up yourself towards looking at your parents. Sawfa tatamanna. Soon you will wish to see them. Walau kana marratan fi manam. Perhaps only once in a dream I must see her again. So use a time where we have parents. Look at them. Not look after them. Look at them. Because the day they leave this world, you won't see them again. Mm. You will wish to dream about them. A photo, a video is not the same as the person that you are looking at. Mm. The person you see her eyes, you see how her whole face light up when she see you. Your face light up when you see her. And if we don't take that as advice, as a heritage of the Muslims, this Rasulullah came to the institute into this ummah about our duties towards our parents. I say that having parents is a blessing. Number one, it's also a privilege. Some people, many people are orphans that doesn't have parents. I say looking after parents, be good to parents is equal to a reward of Hajj. So you're going to ask me, where do I come from? This mullah wake up his own hadith. Some people came to Nabi Muhammad sallallahu alayhi wa sallam. And the person asked, Rasulullah, I want to go for Hajj. Rasulullah say, look after your parents. That is your Hajj. People wanted to go for jihad. So being good to parents is like going to do jihad. And as parents getting old and older, it's a challenge to look after them. But the bigger the challenge, the higher the reward. Jannah isn't easy. Jannah isn't cheap. If you want to get Jannah, you have parents. Use them for my and your entrance into Jannah.
0: Ameen. May Allah accept and also may we take heed, inshallah. Now, Maulana, we have quite a number of questions and I'm going to start with one of the first ones that reads, is forex trading permissible?
1: Bismillah ar-Rahman ar-Rahim. Forex trading is permissible. It is also zakatable because it is like selling currency. But it's like, now you're going to ask me, ren and ren. But it's not ren and ren. It's ren and a dollar. Or ren on a euro, or ren on a real. So ulama explained that it is not the same as interest. Foreign currency is permissible to trade in.
0: Now, Alna, is it true that you cannot close your eyes if you are making salah?
1: Bismillah ar-Rahman ar-Rahim. So Nabiya Kareem sallallahu alayhi wa sallam was telling somebody about making salah close eyes. He says, a beautiful girl. People sing, but she's blind. So he says, it is when you like make salah close eyes. But if you want to make salah and you want to concentrate, and you're going to close your eyes, doesn't make your salah batil. Making salah close eyes does not make your salah batil. Right? So the important part is, the preference is to make salah open eyes, looking at the place of sujood. But it does not make your salah batil when you make salah close eyes.
0: Well, now buying on a store credit card, is it haram if it's only for necessities, for example, shoes that you may need?
1: Bismillah ar-Rahman ar-Rahim. Using a credit card is not haram. Using a credit card is not haram. But if you start using the credit card and start paying interest, that's different. So a person uses credit card to swipe because we earn points and you build up your credibility and you pay. It takes 55 days. From buying, 55 days, it's interest-free. And today's time, you use a credit card for all of us, for most of our things to pay, but not to fall into riba or interest. And interest is only charged after 55 days. So a person swipes the card, by the end of the month, they put all the money again in, and that way you gain points, that way you gain credibility, for credibility. Nobody can say to use a credit card is haram unless you start going into interest. Then that becomes haram. To paying interest or earning interest, that is haram. But just to say, using a credit card is not haram.
0: Here's an interesting question, Maulana. A woman is in her iddah of divorce and her husband dies, or her ex-husband dies. Does her type of iddah now change?

0: Does her type of idda now change, and does she start from the, like, over a new idda?
1: Bismillah ar-Rahman ar-Rahim. So many ulama are of the opinion when she is still in the idda, because while being in the idda, you are still the wife of the particular person.
0: Mm.
1: So they will say, "Ainda, when he died, and then you are in the idda, so your idda is because of his talaq first."
0: Mm.
1: So we'll keep you the talaq. If she was in the idda of being a widow, that will now go to 4 months and 10 days. But if the idda started with an idda of talaq, it will remain for the 3 months or three cycle periods of her haid.
0: Namula, if I enter a competition where I just add my name and register without giving any money, is it haram? However, it is a gambling competition.
1: Bismillah ar-Rahman ar-Rahim. You add on very well. It's a gambling competition. So the aim is to you're encouraging gambling, and you are in a gambling business. So if that's the competition and it's a gambling competition, completely haram. Why would you want to go into the competition? There's 100 other competitions you want to do, but there's a gambling one. And you know, Zainab, one of the worst things that to rehabilitate you from is of gambling. You can still get rehabilitated for drugs, for alcohol, for any other illness, you can get rehabilitated. But it's the most difficult one is the gambling one, because you always have a need, and I have a need to get more money, and I need to get more money. So they are saying only two people gamble.
0: Mm-hmm.
1: It's a rich person for the fun, and a poor person to have quick richness. So that part, it is not permissible to go into a competition where it is a gambling competition.
0: Mullah, is it wrong to break my sada when my 3-year-old needs to use the toilet?
1: Bismillah ar-Rahman ar-Rahim. So, if you look at part, breaking salah, anything can happen. The house is burning, you can make salah, you'll burn down also. Now the child is shouting you, your mind is more by the child than by the salah.
0: Mm.
1: Take the child, clean the child, come back, and you make salah with itminan, with contentment.
0: Mm.
1: Because rather you have the contentment of your salah than having the worry, how do I yap my child, and the child is screaming, and the child is nagging, and you can't even concentrate on reading your Surah Fatiha. So it will be better to see to the child first, and then do your salah as long as it is still in the time of the waqt.
0: Mona, if you make massive debt, live above your means, take out various loans for running your business, but rather file for bankruptcy and reopen on different name and not pay the debt you made because it was written off, there's a lot of people that is affected. Will this count against you in the akhirah?
1: Bismillah ar-Rahman ar-Rahim. One of the worst things of akhirah will be the hukukul ibad,
0: the rights
1: of humanity, the rights of the creation. Allah can forgive. Allah is ghafoorur rahim. Allah is ghaffar al-zunub. And Allah can overlook anything. But the rights of humanity, that people need to make maaf. They must give you maaf. So people go to Makkah and they ask them, give me maaf, knowing or unknowingly. And when you know you owe the person and you make false promises, imagine that same person, how little money you owe him, can claim that hajj.
0: Mm.
1: So now my business, so I become bankrupt, knowingly, and I'm going to open it tomorrow again under another name, right? And then I don't pay my people which I owe money. Do you really think that Allah is so stupid, that Allah don't know your intention of how you go about? And in the meantime, you live a lavish

0: life and you don't see to your dues, and that person that you owe money will the day of Qiyamah claim against you. One day Rasulullah asked the Sahaba radiallahu ta'ala anhum, and he asked him, Atadaruna manil muflis? Do you know who is a real bankrupt person? Sahaba, unlike us, put up their hands and say, give the answer. I say, Allahu wa Rasuluhu a'alam. Allah does not know better. So I replied, is that man had come to the Qiyamah with so many good things and so many sadaqat and khairat and hajj and umrahs and all those good things. Faqad shatama hadha, faqad kadhaba hadha. Yes, swore at this one, he has belied that one, and is also taken from somebody else. Taken which way? Are playing bankrupt. And they will take from your good deeds, because money, the currency in the akhirah, is not dollars, no euros, no dirhams, no dinar. Your currency in the akhirah is good deeds and bad deeds, and people will start claiming your good deeds. You will see those who are lavishly and owing people money, they will actually give sadaqah to the mosque also. And they will make qurbani, 10, 12 sheep also. Everybody must see it. And at the end of the day, that all that good deeds that you are doing, knowingly you have taken somebody else's haq, will be claimed back the day of Qiyamah. And as you the claim come in, it will take all the good deeds away, and the claims will still come in, and the people will give their wrong unto your scale. So you came the day of Qiyamah starting there with so many good things, and the end of the day of the day of Qiyamah, you will have so many bad things of you, how people claimed against you. And therefore the answer is rather don't. And don't think you ask maaf. And the person did give me maaf. But you took money from me, you borrowed money, you came with a sad face to me, and you took a business. So you took stock from somebody. And many a times people go down because of us. They take from them on credit, and we know we're not going to pay you. And I live a lavish life. Do I feed my family with the haq of somebody else? Do I make salah in a place which I took money from somebody else? You know, in the building trade, this was a norm. Astaghfirullah, maybe the lack of a better word. It was known that Muslim builders doesn't pay their laborers. So they pick you up from Monday to Thursday on the road, and they'll pick up the laborers, and they work, and tomorrow pick up, and tonight they drop you again. Friday morning, that builder doesn't pitch up. So Friday evening, I don't have to pay them. Next week, I have another set of workers working for me. Remember, you take from this person today, whether he is Muslim or whether he's a non-Muslim, whether he is a good person or a bad person, you owe that person money, that person worked for you, you have to give him his haq. Otherwise, he will take away your hajj and your umrah and your salah and your sadaqat and your khairat, and he will take it away from you. And at the end of the day, people will put their zina and their gambling on your scale because you owe them. This is how the claims come in. Allah protect us all.
1: Table Talk on Radio 786 continues. Molnar, are we allowed to use donor eggs from another woman for IVF pregnancy to put into my wife's womb?
0: Bismillahirrahmanirrahim. We had the same question last week or the week before. It is not permissible to use somebody else's egg. Same way, it is not permissible to use somebody else's sperm and put it in somebody else, and not in the legal married Islamic Sharia marriage partners form of getting a baby. It is not permissible.
1: Now, Molnar, I know that we've dealt with this in the past, where parents are asking, what if a son perhaps did not go on Umrah, but did not personally come and greet his father or his mother? He maybe just sent a WhatsApp greeting Is this one of the obligations when you go for Umrah Hajj?
0: Bismillah ar-Rahman ar-Rahim. It might not be as an obligation, as a farad, to go on Hajj or Umrah.
1: For the greeting.
0: The greeting. Not knowing this question is going to come up. We started this program today by the mere fact of take yourself, fill yourself up with looking at your parent. Looking at your parents, because one day you will wish to see them one more time, even in a dream. You might have a nightmare when you see them in a dream, because it will haunt you how you treat your parents. If al-mashita, do as you want, come out to dinu, to danu. As you deal with the parents today, your kids will do the same to you, not in the akhirah, in this dunya. Parents, you might forgive you, but Allah will keep you to that task to make sure that you will go through that same pain today, that day, like you did to your parents today. Greeting is not important. Greeting is not a must. Going around to all the houses isn't a must. But what if you are on the travel and something happened to your parents here? How will you live with yourself, not looking, not seeing the father? Even I left to the airport and I'm gone, and I'm just very the happy person, the happy chappy, when everybody, we have a new group. You have Haji friends, you have Haji, you know, Hajj bhai, and Umrah bhai, you know, your brother on Hajj and your sister in Hajj and all those things. But you did not have the dua of your parents. That dua of the parents might be the sabab of your safe journey to Makkah and back. It might be the dua, might be the sabab of you earning a Hajj Maqbool or a Umrah Maqbool. Imagine you leave them unhappy. Birru aba'akum abarra abana'akum aw kama qala Rasulullah sallallahu alayhi wasallam. Be good to your parents and your kids will be good to you. Vice versa, hurt your parents. This inshallah, definitely your kids will hurt you in your lifetime. Allah protect us all.
1: Ameen. Well, now, before we take a break, an elderly widow to perform a first Hajj. The question is, will the spiritual leader be her mahram?
0: Bismillah ar-Rahman ar-Rahim. According to the Abina Ulama, that if you do your Faral Hajj and it is not needed a mahram, this for the sake of Saudis, they put the spiritual leader there or they put the agent there as your mahram, though they can't be. You can't make a mahram, man. You can't create a mahram, right? But because you're going for Hajj, it is permissible to be to go without a mahram for Hajj.
1: Mona, then before we take a break, what happens if a man gives the wife a talaq and dies about a week or two later?
0: Bismillah ar-Rahman ar-Rahim. So when a man dies, he's given a talaq now, he dies afterwards. So first of all, her iddah is according to his intention. So his intention was, he was alive when he gave it. So you take the iddah of a talaq, of a mutallaqa, of a divorced woman, and not the iddah of a widow whose husband passed away while she was in her iddah.
1: Now we will take a short break in Shalante. We'll talk continues after. And perhaps a question to think about, Molina. Is it haram to go to a gaming arcade that is at a casino? After the break, Table Talk continues. Stay tuned.
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0: 22 minutes to 3 o'clock on Radio 786. And this is Table Talk. Table Talk is your family matters, your forum for all your family matters. It's a Friday afternoon. We go through all of the questions that you may have as a listener. And of course, Mawlana Hashim Qasim joins me live in studio to answer all those questions. Now, Mawlana, before the break, we did have the question around whether whether going to a gaming arcade that is at a casino, whether that would be seen as haram.
1: Bismillah ar-Rahman ar-Rahim. According to your intention, if your intention is for the casino, then it is wrong. If your intention is the games, it is something different. So you go to our resorts. Currently, a few resorts. I'm not going to use a name. All right? You go to Club Mykonos. But it's also got the gambling side. So can I go there? Because they got the gambling place? Yes, you can. Right? Caledon Spa. Right? They also still have a gambling place. Right? So can we go? My intention is to go for the weekend away. My intention is not to go for the gambling. So it's according to your intention. In the plane. We fly in the plane. But the giving and the selling wine in the plane. Right? Can I fly in the plane? Yes, because your aim is for the drinking. Can I go to our retail shops? Right? They're selling wine and pork. Right? But is your aim to go to buy pork or wine? Mm. Or is your aim to go shopping? Your needs. So, according to your intention, why are you going to... The hadith, the first hadith of Bukhari, إِنَّمَا الْأَعْمَالُ بِنِيَّاتِ وَإِنَّمَا لِكُلِّ مْرِئٍ مَّا نَوَىٰ. Everybody will be judged according to your intention.
0: Mona, as a revert, how do I honor my parents that have passed away before I reverted? And obviously my parents were not Muslim.
1: Bismillah ar-Rahman ar-Rahim. So this is a very, not a touchy question, but this is a normal question. I am Muslim. Can I make dua for my parents? What is, if I'm Muslim now, my parents die, can I go to it? Remember, this is very clear. That same person that you ask these questions now are the people that brought you up. That where are you today is that non-Muslim parent. So that person should always be honored. The person which Allah used to care and look after and bring up Sayyidul Kaunain, Muhammad ibn Abdullah, sallallahu alayhi wa sallam, was a non-Muslim. Did Rasulullah leave him?
0: Never.
1: May dua, oh Allah, make the azab softer, be softer with the azab. But he did not leave him. When he was lying there on his deathbed, he told Abu Talib, say once, La ilaha illallah, and I will stand for you. Allah rather admonished Rasulullah sallallahu alayhi wa sallam, almost like punishing him. Innaka la tahdi man ahbabta, walakinna Allah yahdi man yasha. You can't give hidayah to whom you love and like. وَلَكِنَّ اللَّهِ يَهْدِ مَنْ يَشَاءَ. But Allah give hidayah to whom Allah wants and who Allah likes. So when our parents, our honor to our parents should always be whether they are Muslim or non-Muslim. Sa'd ibn Waqqas radiallahu ta'ala anhu was known for a person that had, his mother was his world. She refused, he was angry when he became Muslim at the age of 13. And she said, this was against it, I will rather die. I will not eat and drink. And I won't take shadow. And I will be until you return back to our God. Allah told him, be good to your parents. You don't have to follow them in what they command you with. But still be good to them. The same Allah that we are saying is Ghafoor Rahim, is the same Allah that chose your parents for you. I didn't have a choice who would be my parents. My mother, being a revert, Allah Yarhama. Zainab, your father, being a revert, Allah Yarhamu. You know, we didn't choose them. Allah chose them. And if Allah chose them, and Allah commands us with birrul walidain, being good to parents, it means honor them even after their death, you still honor them.
0: Muslim or not?
1: Muslim or not. Because they gave you the manners. They gave you
0: the foundation.
1: They gave you everything. That parent will remain the parent. We have to make dua for them, not make dua for them. But to honor them is always there. How are you going to honor them? Oh Allah, that no Rabbi Salam may do it as dua. Oh Allah, soften
0: the
1: azab of my uncle Abu Talib.
0: Now, Mawla, the question reads, I'm rather confused. I've been growing up making dhikr, but now I found out that making dhikr in a group is not allowed. So I am confused. What do I teach my children? Is it allowed or not?
1: Bismillah ar-Rahman ar-Rahim. So let's listen to the hadith, not to any Mawlana, not to any Mufti. Let us not listen to the Mawlanas and the Muftis and the Sheikhs. Majtama'a qawmun fi bayti min buyutillah. Whenever a group of people, words of Nabi Muhammad sallallahu alayhi wasallam, whenever a group of people come together in the houses of Allah subhanahu wa ta'ala, wa yadhkuruna Allah, and they make dhikrullah, nazala alayhimus sakina, Allah send down sakina, tranquility, happiness. You see, when people go to the casino, they go at nighttime. That lights keep them awake. And they sit in the dhikrna, and in a dance, you feel sleepy. Why? Because of the sakina that comes down. Right? It's only one hadith I've given you. Said by who? Sayyidina Muhammad sallallahu alayhi wa sallam. The more people are trying to be forceful and to say zikrullah in a group is not permissible. Let us listen to the hadith of Nabi Muhammad sallallahu alaihi wasallam. The second one is Abu Bakr radiallahu ta'ala anhu used to make zikr soft. And said in Umar radiallahu anhu to make zikr loud. They asked, he said, no. Abu Bakr said, you know, I like to make my dhikr soft so that I hear myself and it goes into my heart and I feel so. So then Umar replied, I make dhikr loud so in case somebody else hear me and he joins me in the dhikr. So if you feel that you don't want to make dhikr in Ratibul Khadad and Ratibul Attas and you don't want to do it, Barakallah fikum. But if others does it, stop making everything bid'ah as if bid'ah Allah is going to punish them. You, dear questioner, let them say it is wrong. I am telling you the words of Nabi Muhammad. He taught us it is permissible for group. As I said, another hadith. When you remember Allah alone, Allah will remember you alone. And if you remember Allah in a group of people, Allah will remember you in a group of people that are better than you. Where does this hadith come from? It's not a man-made hadith. This is words of Nabi Muhammad sallallahu alaihi wasallam. Would agree with Khadat, Maulud, where people come together. If you don't agree with it, mashallah, it's for yourself. But don't make things wrong as if you came with a new revelation.
0: Table Talk on Radio 786 continues. It's 13 minutes to 3 o'clock. Now, Mawla, this dua, I was taught by my late father. He always used to tell us to recite this after your shahada, before bedtime. Now, my kids are asking what it means. If Mawla knows what this means, and I'm hoping that I'm going to read this correct, it says, Fi kulli lamhati adadama anafasi asiyahu ilmullah. That was the wording. If Mawla knows what it means, if you could please share, Mawla.
1: Okay. I don't understand properly the Arabic what you are reading, but if it were to be in the Arabic writing, I could have given you in it. But as it is, what I hear now either my tongue or your tongue is not giving the right Arabic pronunciation. Yeah. So I'm not gonna indulge with it.
0: Mona, are we allowed to nap after the waqt of Asr? I heard it is bad and no blessings.
1: Bismillah ar-Rahman ar-Rahim. So a person, Rasulullah taught us, you know, that after Asr, the malaika change shifts. Right? And also, before sunset, the jinnat runs around. So it is makruh, disliked, to sleep after Asr. But if you do sleep after Asr, if you are tired, it doesn't mean you can't sleep after Asr.
0: Mona, is it permissible to use the rings of a previous marriage and have it redone to wear in the future?
1: Bismillah ar-Rahman ar-Rahim. Zainab, remember, rings it or sunnah? There's a bigger bid'ah, you know, where we don't want to make dhikr, but we wear a wedding ring.
0: Like the Westerners.
1: Like the Westerners. So whether you do the same ring, the same gold, nothing, that doesn't make the marriage bad luck.
0: There's
1: nothing wrong to use, in the second marriage, the same ring, just be redesigned, or same, whatever way, it doesn't increase your iman, nor does it decrease your iman.
0: Mala, if you take wudu and you pass wind while you take wudu, must you start all over again?
1: Bismillahirrahmanirrahim. When you take wudu and you break your wudu in between, you should start all over again. Salah, if you make salah, Allahu Akbar, by the fourth rak, by the third rakat, you broke your wudu, you must take wudu again and start all over again. Only in tawaf, when you break your wudu, you carry on where you stopped or where you broke your wudu.
0: Mona, my father got married and his new wife got all of my mom's domestic things, pots, appliances. The new wife decided to give those things to her kids. And now that they are divorced, are we allowed to go and get my mom's stuff back?
1: Bismillahirrahmanirrahim. You know, at times when men, they get married, did your mother buy it? Did your father buy it? Did your mother use it? Did it belong to your father? So if it belonged to the father bought it, and now it is now his things. If your mother bought it, it is her stuff. So her heirs must get it. So, okay, same example, your father bought it and your mother used it, right? So it becomes, and he's given to his wife, and the wife now divorced, and she claimed from him. But as a child of the first marriage, you have a right to claim it back because it is still your father, and they divorce, and it's not passed on, so you can claim it back.
0: Mona, this question is linked to jinn and whether you can, as a Muslim, believing Muslim, be possessed by a jinn. But basically it asks whether or not jinn has that amount of power over human beings.
1: Bismillah ar-Rahman ar-Rahim. Jinnat has power over you. Jinnat can, you can be possessed by a jinn. But that doesn't mean when everything goes wrong, it's a jinni. And when things you can't get, the doctors can't find out what is wrong with you and with your health, it doesn't mean that you are possessed. But jinnat has the power to transform themselves into any other being. Jinnat have the power to destroy you like whatever way. Therefore, Nabi Karim sallallahu alaihi wasallam taught us to read certain things to be safeguarded against jinnat, against being possessed. One of it is Ayatul Kursi, and then the three Kuls also, and also to read Surah Jin. And many a times, even evil eye should read Ayatul Kursi, the three Kuls, and also make sure one of the best reading is to read Laysa laha min dunillahi kashifa. Laysa laha min dunillahi kashifa. laysa laha min dunillahi kashifa. But everything is a nazar, an evil eye, and all those things. Many times it is, but does it mean every time something fall, now somebody else's nazar, somebody else's evil eye. You had an accident, or it's an evil eye. I got a new car, somebody scares my car, it's evil eye. And I'd rather read, Laysa laha min dunillahi kashifa. Nobody else but Allah can take away this things that of people, or the effect of people's evil eye, or the jinnat, or whatever goes against yours.
0: Molina, it is obviously not allowed to change anything from the Quran. Now, why is it that some of us do not recite the wash in Surah Fatiha?
1: Bismillahir Rahmanir Rahim. So in Bukhari, there's a hadith of Sayyidina Umar radiallahu anhu one day made salah behind one of the Sahaba. And he was reading in a different lingo. And Sayyidina Umar radiallahu anhu took him by his throat and pulled him to tell Nabi Muhammad sallallahu alayhi wa sallam. Say, Rasulullah, hear how he's reading. Right? So, as I said, no, Ya Umar, you are correct and he's correct. Ka'b ibn Ubay was the reader. So there was different lingos how to read the Quran. So they were reading Surah Fatiha. It doesn't mean when they read it in another qira'ah, the salah is wrong. So the new thing, you know what Cape Town? Cape Town, obviously they said there's things happen most now, and now maqamat and qira'at is now prevalent in Cape Town. You know, many, many years ago, when we heard Sheikh Abdul Basit reading a particular ayah, then he read it three times. He was reading it three times in three different qira'ats, right? Or three different riwayats. And then when we all enjoyed it, suddenly now in Cape Town, the people start reading, Zirat al-ladhina an'amta alayhum. Everybody rush. So one day they did it in my masjid, and one of those Egyptians came, Maulana ghalat. This is a mistake. So you go, no, it's not a mistake. It's just a different qira'ah. It doesn't make your salah batil, although we are not used, we don't, it's not a norm in Cape Town that people read in a different maqamat, or a different riwayat, of a different qira'at in the salah and in public.
0: Mona, this is the final question. How do I, as a mother, forgive myself for not speaking up about the abuse to myself, but also especially my children that experience this at the hands of the father? How do I forgive myself, and what can I do in order to not feel the way that I feel?
1: Bismillah ar-Rahman ar-Rahim. First, you know, when we go through this depression about it, read Surah Wadduha Wallayli Idha Saja. That is an antidote for a depression. Secondly, is forgive yourself. Start forgiving yourself and move on. That happened in your life, you did not change it. That time perhaps. Your children, maybe do they accuse you? And you made us suffer by you staying in the marriage, and we also had to be in this abuse family. What is gone is gone. What you take forward in life is never teach our children, never allow abuse. If it happened the first time, if your husband smack you for the first time, go to the police station and lay a charge against him for woman abuse. We can't be fighting for women's rights, and Islam has liberated women from being abused. And now when we come and it happened to us, we forget and we tolerate it. We can't tolerate women abuse or family abuse or children abuse. We have seen now in the last few days how many women were killed. It's in society, there's SEPs. First, you know, the daughter serial killer. After nine women. So they've been, bodies have been found. We don't say been killed, they were found. how many others is laying there. If we allow the abuse against our sisters and our daughters and our cousins, we're now allowing people to walk over us. So our task is to make sure that what happened in the past, I can't change it. But what's going to happen in the future, we teach our daughters, no man has brought you up to smack you or to hit you or to abuse you. We make sure we teach our daughters and our sisters that stand up for your right, and there is an authority for men to be disciplined and be punished for the abuse they give to our daughters and our sisters. Allah protect our daughters, Allah protect our sisters against any form of physical abuse, mental abuse, and even abuse in particular, vocal abuse.
0: Shalom. Now, there's one last question that came through a few seconds ago. Let's very quickly deal with this one. It says, when two people get married, can a husband have a choice to live with his parents and pay his wife extra nafaka?
1: Bismillah ar-Rahman ar-Rahim. When they have agreements, barakallah feekum. But otherwise, but remember, when you get married, you are responsible for her nafaka, and means for her shelter, for her eating, and for her being clothed. That will remain your responsibility. Whether she stays with you, whether she stays separately, that responsibility is never going to change as long as you are married to that particular woman.
0: And that's how we conclude this edition of Table Talk. The questions that we continue getting, we will, inshallah, carry over to the next edition of this Table Talk, inshallah. For now, do stay tuned to Radio 786 and 100.4 FM. And from myself, Zainab Bean, and also from Hashim Qasim, we bid you assalamu alaikum wa rahmatullahi
1: wa barakatuh.
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2: 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Palestinian families and orphans are still being murdered, still being starved, and still being denied basic humanitarian aid. 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Thousands more have been martyred since the Zionist occupation of Palestine began in 1948. The West remains complicit. Arab leaders talk of peace, but they enable genocide. The companies behind popular fast food outlets, soft drinks, and clothing brands are still directly funding and supporting genocide. 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

0: أعوذ بالله من الشيطان الرجيم بسم الله الرحمن الرحيم Oh my Lord, open for me my chest and ease my task for me and make loose the knot from my tongue so that they may understand my speech Surah Taha, Ayahs 25 to 28 Assalamu alaikum, good afternoon Khuyamadak bakhair Molun go watab masayik Welcome to the program Cruise Control with me Sitara Khulfi On air with you up until 5 p.m. inshallah. This is a program where we still keep you thinking and listening. While the program is the executive producer of the program is Ibrahim Abrams. It is the 20th of September, corresponding with the 8th of Rabul Thani, 1448. Well, there is a beautiful lineup that awaits you, our listeners. The team is Tariq Saleh, broadcast controller for the first hour, and thereafter we'll be joined by drumroll Syed Suma for the remainder of the evening. Well, let's looking at our hadith on Jannah. The Prophet sallallahu alaihi wasallam with those who care for women. Anas, may Allah be pleased with him, reported the Messenger of Allah sallallahu alaihi wasallam said, "Whoever has three daughters or three sisters, and he fears Allah regarding them and cares for them, he will be with me in paradise like this." And he held up his two fingers. Source Musnad Abi Ya'la, number 3448, Great Sahih Authentic, according to Al-Albani. People, gender-based violence is not just a statistic. It is a daily reality for women, men and children across our communities, a reality that destroys families, silences voices and steals futures. But it is also a reality we have the power to change. Gender-based violence thrives in silence, in excuses, and in the belief that it's not my problem. Yet every act of violence begins with a choice, and every act of prevention begins with one too. So if you know of anyone that's going through or experiencing gender-based violence in their lives of any sort, whether it is with their partners, their children, grandchildren, parents, mother-in-law, father-in-law, brother-in-law, sister-in-law, or even your work colleagues, students at school, please, please listen to what the Quran is saying. Go to the Quran, read what the Quran is saying about gender-based violence. Nowhere in the Quran does it say that you have to be abusive towards anyone. After all, Islam is this is peace. Islam is a religion of peace. It's not a religion of violence. So please, people, let's be more cognizant of what people are going through. And if you know of anyone that needs assistance, there is a 24-hour gender-based violence helpline on 0800 150150. That number again, 0800 150150. And if they need a place to stay, whether it be for one night or two nights, there is a helpline, and that is 0800 001005. That number again, 0800 001005. Well, let me give you a rundown of what you can expect today. Shortly we'll go into our drive time music, so please do WhatsApp your messages to 0 0786 10 11 12. The news will be at 3 p.m. Thereafter we go into Sunday Fusion, and today we talk gender-based violence with Ramza Naidu. And it will be a TikTok live, so you are most welcome to go to his TikTok. That is Devon/Hamza0014Cupcake, and you'll be able to follow everything there. Asr Adhan is at 4:05. Fiqh in Islam, we are joined by Sheikh Munir Adams, and we continue our series in understanding the Quran from chapter or Juz 1 to 30. And today we look at verses from Surah Al-Baqarah, verse 102 and 103, the story of Nabi Sulaiman alayhi salam and black magic. And I promise you, just so that our listeners know, it is a pre-recording, but if you do have messages, send it to our WhatsApp line and the technician will send it through to me. And it's so beautiful the way Sheikh spoke about it, and so many lessons that we can actually learn from that two verses. So I do hope that you will enjoy it. And not that I do hope, I know you will enjoy it, because you know what? It's quite pertinent in this life that we are living in. So you will understand that once you have listened to the talk. To find out more about our programming and events, visit our website www.radio786.co.za or .com. 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

So the track is a deeply emotional Islamic nasheed reminding you that Allah is always near, especially in moments of fear, sadness, exhaustion or loneliness. It's about tawakkul, trust, sabr, patience and the comfort of knowing you are never facing life alone. Well, let's listen to our next three tracks which we are playing back to back. The first one is by Lara Arido. It is Ma Amlak, Ma Angel. The track expresses deep affection, devotion and emotional longing. The singer addressing someone cherished, pure and spiritually uplifting. The second track is by Deep Vox Lab. It is Habibi, Ma Angel. The track expresses deep affection, devotion and emotional longing. The singer addressing someone cherished, pure and spiritually uplifting. The third one is by Adam. It is Jamalu, Her Beauty. This is a romantic Arabic song celebrating a woman's beauty. Not just physical beauty, but the beauty of her presence, her aura and the way she lights up the world around her. Once again, messages 0786 10 11 12.

Let's listen to our next three tracks, again playing back to back. The first one is by Al Waleed Halani. It is Zina, which is light. The track is a romantic Lebanese song about a woman whose beauty, presence and charm overwhelm the singer so deeply that he feels drawn to her like a traveler lost at sea. The second track is by Wael Khufri. It is Mahabubi, My Beloved. The track is a deep emotional Lebanese love song about a man who is completely devoted to the person he loves, someone he calls My Beloved. The song expresses longing, loyalty, heartbreak and surrender, all wrapped in Wael's signature dramatic romantic style. And the third track is by Hussein Al-Adig, Rahwit Away, which means gentle love. The track is a soft romantic Syrian love song where the singer compares his beloved to the beauty of morning and the smell of fresh coffee. It's about love, it's about warm love, emotional attachment and the sweetness of everyday moments shared with someone special. وصف أنا فيك صفن عمره ما يرف الجفن لعيونك تغ

0: patient and become first at everything you do, creating the division between poverty and wealth.
1: And I guess this is also where you see it at a lot of functions that you attend. You'll always find the upper class, you know, their functions are always elite, and someone that doesn't really have that much money, their functions is kind of lower. But however, the one that has the lower impact is actually the one where you feel comfortable because there's no airs and graces.
0: Let's be honest about this, ma'am. Inevitably, the person that needs, and I say this, the person that needs God the most, Allah, in the mentality, is the person that is holding on to the word called hope. I don't have anything, and my last resort is to get on my knees, because everyone's teaching everyone, pray to Allah. Yes, we must pray to Allah. But our prayer to Allah is to thank Him for our possibilities, to thank Him for opportunities that exist. But those opportunities Allah is not going to bring to your table. You got to go out there and find it. That's why you got to have faith in what you try.
1: Definitely.
0: See, hope is like a magic wand, ma'am, where you sit and you dream, one day I'm going to do this. And you do nothing to accomplish it because you believe now you're having hope and hope is going to accumulate it. You understand?
1: Definitely. Hamza, you mentioned the next level is not being addressed. When you talk about the next level not being addressed, what do you mean by that? And how can we now stand and address the situation we find ourselves in?
0: Well, the next level is imprinting on our children. Remember, it's just a generational curse that gets passed on to generation to generation. And we all simultaneously, through generation, complain about the same thing. But we don't succeed unitedly. And the reason we don't succeed unitedly is because, let's say, what brings the world together? What brings the world together is humanity. What brings the world together is education. What divides the world? Racism, religion. So you can't practice the concept of individuality while trying to look for value in community work, building yourself as an individual. Does that make sense?
1: It definitely does. But Hamza, can we always use a generational curse as a reason to what is happening in our society today? Because I hear that so often when I do interviews with other specialists, and they always bring up the generational curse. But isn't it our responsibility to break that generational curse?
0: Ma'am, you see, it starts off with, if you want your child to have a different diet, what are you cooking at home? Because remember, your child is eating what you cook.
1: Yeah.
0: So basically, to break the generational curse, in good sense, would be, well, guess what? Go home, ignore what your mother cooked, and cook your own meal. Therefore, I say the generational curse is, we as adults are supposed to understand, look, if you realize and thought that the generational curse ends at the children, then you and I should not be having this interview. The children should be. The fact that you and I are having this interview means that we are being affected by it, and so we should do something about it and make that difference.
1: No, most certainly. Hamza, you mentioned also the young boys that you, you know, that you had a conversation with. When you asked them, do you understand the Quran? And they said no. What was your response to them? What is it that they need to do? Because perhaps it's something that we ourselves need to do as well.
0: Now, I didn't judge them. I said to them, I fully understand where they come from. And they actually, at that level of when I did explain to them the concept of them being able to bahat the Quran but not understand it, they saw reasoning immediately. They didn't criticize that. They said, you know what, you are so correct. So it means that they are saying, we're intelligent, we acknowledge, we are logical. Now it's up to us to put and impose things that shouldn't exist into the life. Well, you know, we're the strict ones. At the end of the day, most children, whether you like it or not, are doing things out of fear rather than fulfillment. I want tomorrow, if I have a child, God willingly, and you know, another child who's going to grow up Islamic, I want that child to embrace Islam because they see the value in it. Because I don't threaten them. I don't fear put me into that.

0: But I say to them, look, let's go and see what that the benefits and participate in the benefits, because the more you participate in the benefits of something, that's when you appreciate it.
1: Hamza, when we look at our young children, for example, how can we teach them what gender-based violence is all about and what to be careful about? And I'm talking about kids that have just started school, or even kids going to nursery school for that matter, because irrespective of where you are at, you find gender-based violence kind of, you know, rocking their heads up in every situation. So how can we go about making our young kids understand what is right and what is wrong?
0: Very simple. You know that thing about let's protect our children?
1: Mm-hmm.
0: That's being ignorant. You're not protecting your children. You're raising your children ignorant, because I'll tell you why. There are certain realities of the world you can't eliminate.
1: Mm.
0: And so because you can't eliminate those realities, rather than hiding it or isolating it from your children, slowly adopt the mentality to say, look, the world is yours. It's what you make of it. However, also understand that these are the things that do exist in the world we live in. And now that you know the reality of what exists in the world, you can prepare yourself that, become preventive, preventative in how you live. Because they say prevention is better than cure.
1: Definitely.
0: And see, because our children are ignorant, they are experiencing different diversities, and then they have to swim, because we didn't give them a life raft on how to prepare themselves for these. So I think that we, as adults, need to now reiterate education to our children for the reality, not the illusion.
1: Mm. Indeed. I see some of your people that are on us is saying that I'm on mute. I've unmuted myself, so just see
0: no,
1: whether...
0: I know what happens. It's because there's noise around me. And so they're catching up while I'm talking, but there's noise around me. If I remove the earpiece, then the noise around me is going to interfere with the interview.
1: Oh, okay. Again, no problem. So just let me know if I'm still on mute. Then
0: They're comprehending what you say, because I'm responding accordingly.
1: Oh, okay, awesome. Hamza, why is it so difficult for victims to speak up, especially in communities where family honor or what will people say is so strong? And this I find, and I'm saying this with the utmost of respect. I don't mean anything by it. But I find that that is a question that our community, the Muslim community, the Indian community, they are the ones that are always saying, if I must talk about it, what is people going to say about me? Which is such a sad thing when one thinks about it. Why do you think a lot of us don't want to talk about what is happening to us or what is happening in our homes?
0: Because we are being taught and brought up to be more of a, we're being taught how to be egotistically driven. That whatever we do is based on image, Hold on 1 sec, Sitara.
1: Okay. So if you've just tuned in, we are on the program Cruise Control. This is Sunday Fusion. And if you want to catch us, we are on a live TikTok live. It is Devon/Hamza0014 Cupcake. So you can always link on there and go and watch us and watch what Hamza's doing and where he's walking around, but also catching on with what we are talking about. Hamza, are you there?
0: Okay. Yeah, I'm listening quite clear.
1: So, Hamza, what can we do? How can we break this generational curse? How can we go about and say, you know what, I'm one of those victims. I've been abused and I want to talk up. Because, and I'm talking about this from a men's perspective. A man doesn't easily talk about what they are going through. And I just feel that that is very sad, that they can't talk about what they are feeling.
0: Yes, I think that, once again, it comes down to egotism, okay? Because there's a very big concern about egotism in our society. The other thing is, from a religion point of view, we must protect izzets. Protecting izzets means that as a man, it's your responsibility now to go and exist in silence and to deal with your pain in silence. Because if you try to talk about that, you're defeating the is-it, isn't it? You're breaking the is-it.
1: Yeah.
0: And so those are the value systems. And that's why there's a lot of men who are growing up in suppression. Mm. And they're not given an opportunity to deal with their frustrations. They're not given an opportunity to deal and protect themselves against the inconsistencies. With the result, they obviously absorbing all these negativities, absorbing these toxicities, and later at the age where they are in charge of their decisions, but they also, they're big enough to now do what is necessary to protect themselves against the world, they are taking revenge. Mimicking behavior patterns and becoming violent because there's frustration now. They don't have the patience, the tolerance anymore. And anything like that will eventually break.
1: Hamza, children have been given so many freedom in our country where they are allowed to do whatever it is that they want to do. So when parents reprimand them or teachers reprimand them, they get told, if you do anything to us, we'll go to the police station and report you. Under those circumstances, how can you as a parent or teacher talk to the children and make them understand that they are not wanting to hit you or whatever, all they are doing is trying to help them? Because a lot of
0: they're not helping them. I'll tell you why they're not helping them. Sitara, look at the discussion we're having.
1: Yeah.
0: These children that are suffering today, who do we hold responsible for that? We hold ourselves. Now, if we're going to hold ourselves responsible for the dogmatics that we created for our children, we're going to go and look at our foundation.
1: Mm.
0: And as much as we think we turned out good, we actually didn't. Because the truth is, we prepared the foundation that our children are living by.
1: Mm.
0: So we don't blame them. They're actually functioning perfect because we taught them how to function like that.
1: Yeah.
0: But now that we've finished teaching them how to function like that, what are we doing? We are criticizing the way they are functioning, but we impose that. So therefore, I believe that the children should learn their rights. They should understand that at the end of the day, the criteria of how they're evolving should be in fulfillment.
1: Hmm.
0: Nobody knows, or nobody should has the right to tell a child who is developing what makes you feel good about your existence. Remember, in anything that we do, it's an artificial existence. Anything you do for the purpose of egotistically driven or materialism, no human being has been designed to do that. Now, what we're saying to ourselves, and we feel good saying it, well, let's teach our children how to be eloquent in being a slave. Let's teach them how to make the best of being the better slave, because the better slave is the person who benefits the most out of the existence and the life.
1: Indeed.
0: And so therefore, we should stop pushing and driving the narratives of labels and egotism and materialism and start propositioning our children now with value systems.
1: Mm.
0: You know, even parents use their children as weaponry.
1: Yeah.
0: If you really think about it, you know, parents go and work hard and they talk about how life is difficult.
1: Mm.
0: If life is so difficult, then why are you paying such an exorbitant amount of money for fashion for your children? Why are you buying your children, you know, video games and that cost the same price as a car?
1: Yeah, true.
0: You know, because we are egotistically driven. We judge ourselves that we're not going to be good, recognized as good servants if our children don't have society satisfaction.
1: I agree. Hamza, a message that came in and it says, Assalamu alaikum. This is so important that you know what you are reading. Shukran so much for this program. And ask a Muslim the translations of the Fatiha. Only 2 out of 10 will give it, which is actually true. I mean, it's something that I've spoken to my sheikh about as well. And we don't really understand the true essence and meaning of Surah Fatiha. There is more than just what is written there. And literally, with Sheikh and me, we literally took 3 Sundays just to explain what Surah Fatiha is about. To the listener that sent in that message, shukran so much. Hamza, when we always tend to look at children, seldom do we put our focus on youth. And I mean, youth can be anywhere between what's it, 18 and 30, I think. And they are growing up in a completely different world from what we come from. And for them, everything is, it's their way or the highway. And in that instance, it's also where they tend to abuse their parents or grandparents. Now, talking to youngsters, talking to children, it can be easy. But talking to youth is never that easy because they always try to find a reason as to why they don't agree with you. As parents, how can we address this kind of conversation with our youth?
0: Well, it's very simple, ma'am, is that first and foremost, nothing is instant gratification. Nothing is intermediately. You know, 20 years is almost like tomorrow in the way we live. So the truth be told is, start propositioning the right foundation, intentions in the children, that is now the age that you're talking about, so that when your children reach the age of 18 and 20, guess what? They're already functioning the way they should be. Because you can't straighten a tree that's bent.
1: Yeah.
0: But you can start at the sibling age group. So therefore, I think that if we can take the children, the minors of today, foundation them, proposition them, because you see, we're trying to protect them. They're still too young.
1: Mm.
0: You're never too young and you're never too old to educate yourself in the prevalence of existence and humanity.
1: Mm.
0: So what we should do is we should proposition our children in that age, in that understanding, at that age level. And if we do it right, then those 18 and 20-year-old children start functioning optimally and functioning the way they should.
1: Indeed. Let's look at our grown-ups, those of us that are married or have been through marriage, etc., and where perhaps a marriage broke up because of certain reasons only known to the couple. So normally when a couple who's got children, when they argue, they tend to do it in front of their kids. And especially for the boys, they grow up thinking that they, the man, and the woman must be submissive. So they see this from what their parents are doing. This is how their parents, they grow up with that. And then they are the ones who actually carries on that generational.
0: That generation's curse.
1: Yes, so exactly.
0: Now there's the intelligent twist to it. And so you're going to say people and parents should become more wiser and not subject their children to the fight. Take the fight to the room, right? No.
1: Correct.
0: Stop fighting. And the reason, look at why you're fighting as parents.
1: Mm.
0: Because in today's society, you're living with someone that you don't know. You're living with someone you don't want to live.
1: Yeah.
0: Due to circumstances, due to the environmental impact. That is, you know, most 90% of, no, I wouldn't say 90, I would say 45% of relationships is obligatory and contractual rather than fulfilling and love. So the truth, Mr. Tara, what I'm saying is, if we as a society start falling in love again for the emotional aspect of love and proposition our relationships and foundations on that principle, our children will be inducted into that environment. And so you don't have to teach them or you don't have to hide it because, like I said, there's no good fights or there's no take your fight to the room. Don't fight. You have your disagreements, sure. But I think that a lot of the fights that we see is not a disagreement. It's two people who are trying to hold on so hard to toxicity and the hair. It's a strand of a hair that keeps them together. And the truth be told, if you ask them, why are you together? I have no choice. I have no choice. I have to. And that's the problem.
1: That definitely is. What about bullying in schools? It happens
0: once
1: a lot.
0: Once again, ma'am, if your foundation at home is correct, 90% of bullies come from homes where they are bullied, where they are ridiculed and abused and subjected to that. So it all comes to the foundation. And the foundation, you see, let's put it this way. You know that today, the young ladies of today, what are they being taught? They're being taught, go out and become career women, empowered, and become, liberated.
1: Independent.
0: That woman, you know what's going to happen to that woman? She's going to go to bed at night, put the lights in, she's going to cry to sleep because she's going to say to her friends, my life is perfect. Everything is so... But I don't know why emotionally, I just want to cry because you are robbing yourself of your blueprint. No matter how you evolve, no matter what you become, you can never stop being a human being because that is a proposition that was propositioned to you by Allah. And nobody has the power to take that. People can manipulate your mind, but guess what? You will always return to the ethos, and that is your emotion will crave what you were created to do.
1: Yeah, indeed. Let's look at communities. You know, if you know that someone within your area or perhaps a neighbor or someone that lives close to you is currently undergoing domestic abuse, as a community person, how can we help that person to try and see if they can't come to a solution? And I know there isn't just an overnight solution, but at least to get them talking about what they're going through and then getting a psychologist or going to the gender-based helpline and trying to get help with them. How do you bring that up within a community?
0: Ma'am, you've got to find that you'll be fruitless in trying to attempt that, and I'll tell you why. Whether you like it or not, this is the reality and straight talk. Mm. When you look at what we're talking about, it's generally poverty-stricken areas.
1: Yeah.
0: So you can't go and sell heaven while standing in hell.
1: Mm.
0: Not going to happen. Okay? You can't have your feet in hell trying to sell heaven. So the truth be told, ma'am, you've got to address the communities. And we now as a society need to start talking real because, you know, we're too sensitive. We're too sensitive and too empathetic to face the reality. Don't call somebody fat because fat doesn't exist. Mm. Don't say that the person is too short. Don't say the person is too tall. No, bullshit. You know what? It's time we re-spoke English again. It's time we started existing in how we understand life to be.
1: Mm.
0: And the truth be told, if you go and look at the problem, take drug abuse, take alcohol abuse. 90% of people are drinking and becoming alcoholics and drug addicts.
1: Mm.
0: Not because they decided, I think it's a good lifestyle. Something occurred. You've got to go and ask yourself, what occurred in their lives that caused them to become alcoholics? And that's how a lot of people actually go back into alcoholism and they backslide. Because you take them for rehabilitation, and you're so excited, you're celebrating the fact that, oh, you know what, it's been 6 months now, and this individual has given up drinking. But did you address the real problem? You're going to integrate the person back into their environment. In their environment, something occurred. Something happened to cause them to drink. And if you didn't fix that problem, then tomorrow they're going to go and do the same thing again. So it's repeated behavior patterns because of the foundation being stable in toxicity.
1: Mm,
0: so you want to address the problem? We must address it is the poor communities of society. I'm not saying it doesn't happen amongst everyone, but majority is because of frustration. But guy is drinking because he's frustrated. He's drinking because he's going to see his wife and children being hungry, and he's feeling less of a man. He gets frustrated because his wife is now looking at the man who's got the car, who's got the money.
1: Mm.
0: These are realities that we don't want to face. But they are true realities.
1: I agree with what you're saying, Hamza. I just want to go back to the parents. How should their conversations have at home about bullying, respect and boundaries from a young age connect to preventing GBV later?
0: The best thing is lead by example. In most inevitable in everything that we know, you send your children to a different establishment aside from your home environment, and they all go and get the same education. But when they leave school, they all don't become the same profession. It's amazing. And so inevitably, it is plausible to say that the child's real impact and real education and real concept comes from the foundation of their environment.
1: Mm.
0: So that's what we've got to do. Lead by example, man. That's what's lacking. You know, we want our children to be living a life that we could never put forth. We never offered them that. And so how can we try now and direct them to a particular existence that we ourselves don't have a clue in how to attain? That's why we need to now repurpose, like I said, spirituality for humanity. Education system should cater for that. Because, see, today everyone's too free to say, who is creating the measurement of what's good? who's creating the measurement of what's decent? I don't think that's fair. Mm. I think that, you know, we as humans, if we seek within ourselves, you'll find what is right from wrong within you. You don't need an education to teach you that. I think we are becoming highly educated and less wise, and we're losing our wisdom. And it is in our wisdom is where we will find the things that we're discussing, Mr. Turin.
1: I also think, and I feel that many of us try to shy away from the topic of gender-based violence, either because we know of someone or they themselves are in a domestic abusive relationship. So what happens is that we try to dodge that conversation. That is in any community for that matter. Say, for example, I know of someone that is going through domestic abuse, but that person hasn't mentioned anything to me. But I can see in the way that he or she reacts and how they're carrying themselves now. As a friend, or maybe as a mother or as a father or whatever, how do we start off that conversation, that first initial conversation with them?
0: Initially, you wouldn't have to start the conversation. I'll be honest with you. Mm. The problem with today's society is, friends, everyone's an undergraduate now. Everyone's a psychologist. Everyone's a life coach, you know?
1: True.
0: So rather than sitting and listening to someone, everyone wants to tell, I know what your problem is. I know how to help you. Mm. No, don't help the person. They'll help themselves. They know exactly what's wrong with them. It's sometimes they need an ear to talk to. Mm. So be a good listener. Be a good listener to someone. Mm. You don't have the answers. Because you had the same problem in your home, doesn't mean to say your or what you did is going to be the same mentality that's going to help your neighbor. Mm. That's the first thing we must learn, that each individual has the same looking problem, but it's not your problem.
1: Mm.
0: Secondly is be a good listener. Then try and get the person to reach out for professional. And I wanted to say something, Sitala. The concept of counseling, I think our mosques, our churches, and I think our temples and our monasteries should do away with counseling and start getting psychologists. Get psychologists to assist, because people are seeking counseling. And, you know, in the science of psychology, sorry to say it, even divorce is a resolution.
1: Mm.
0: But yet, unfortunately, in most cases, let's be honest, the counselors in our religious environments, they want to practice, try and work things out. And inevitably, people are trying to work things out because they have respect for the pastors, for the mullahs, and you know, all the heads of the religious foundations. And so in trying to then be an expectation of somebody else's requirement, you're losing your own value. And that's what causes depressions. And that's what causes people to make certain decisions that there's no coming back from. Because it's listening to people who already have a narrative that they're trying to push rather than your fulfillment and bring about what you need.
1: Hamza, you mentioned depression. And let's be real. Depression is very much real, even though people say it's mind over matter. The impact of depression on an individual, what is the danger about depression?
0: Okay. You'll find inevitably in most cases, it's profiling, Mr. Tyler. You see, that's the thing I'm saying to you. There's a level of profiling. First and foremost, someone that's going through depression won't go on a public platform and scream blue, black, Mary. Oh, you know, I'm having a problem. And, you know, I have this and I have that. No. These are people who you find generally that go into isolation. So the silent ones, which you know, ones that generally you should actually keep your eye on.
1: Hamza, are you busy breaking up?
0: Say so again. You hear me, Mr. Tyler?
1: Okay, now I can hear you better.
0: Yeah, they are generally the ones that are silent, That's where you want to go and spend your time looking at. Because the ones that, you know, I say to people on TikTok and, you know, the platform that I have, a lot of times people come there and the same people saying the same thing every night. Mm. So I always say, when someone explains it the first time, they're looking for a resolute. But the same people saying the same thing every night, they're looking for sympathy. So you want to know how to profile. It's generally the one that's not talking too much. That's the one you should be concerned about.
1: Should I be concerned about what you just said? Because whenever you invite me on one of your talks, I'm never available, and I feel so bad for doing that. Are you trying to tell me something?
0: No. But you, as an individual, see, you are your first measure of defense. So always tell somebody. Mm. You will know when you need to seek help, because the body knows one thing, and that's self-preservation. Mm. So you'll find before you need to reach out to someone, there are symptoms in someone already reaching out. You just got to know how to understand and listen more than speak.
1: Definitely.
0: In addition, coming back to you, ma'am, I think that you have to ask yourself, why have you been avoiding that? Have you been avoiding those talks because you're busy or because you feel, oh my God, I can't deal with this right now? If you feel you can't deal, that's when you must come and deal.
1: You see, now he's putting me on the spot. Come on, Hamza, sorry. Don't put me on the spot. Well, I have to admit, I've been busy with myself rather than busy with anyone, because, you know, there comes a time in your life where you tell yourself, you know what, you need to pull yourself together or else it's going to be a bad going downhill. So now I've been trying to work on myself, alhamdulillah, and... yeah, and I'm just taking it from there. Hamza, that is what I'm doing. But what is your advice to our listeners that are tuned in this afternoon and listening to this very important conversation?
0: In all and every aspect of your life, always get up and represent yourself.
1: Mm.
0: That's the most important thing. Don't fall and lay back and fall into this lull where, you know, you'll find that person doesn't have an expectation of getting up and putting their Sunday best on and looking good, you know. So self-maintenance, when you see that you are now slowly deteriorating and you're not concerned about your image anymore, that's a danger sector. That's what you must look at. When you see somebody neglecting themselves, that means there's a concern, there's a grave concern, because this person is now representing what they're feeling on the inside.
1: Mm. Definitely.
0: You see, generally they say how you look is how you will feel.
1: Mm. I love what you said. I love what you said now. Self maintenance. I think that is something that we all should do and think about really doing in our lives, and we'll actually then realize how much of the old baggage you can throw out. You don't have to live with it.
0: You know what's the thing, and I know a lot of people are going to go against this now and say, "What the Spanish document?" I think the world must stop loving themselves, stop loving self-love, stop loving yourself, and start appreciating yourself.
1: Mm.
0: And the only way to appreciate yourself is to start doing things that bring about value to you. Yeah. See, when you do things that you bring value to you, it's an inspiration to, hey, you know what? I like this. I like what's happening. Mm. Look in the mirror and say, I like myself because the way I look is bringing value to me.
1: Mm.
0: So you consistently inspire yourself on that sense. That's what people should do. Self-appreciation. But in order to self-appreciate, do things that are good for you. Mm. Do things that bring about to you.
1: Yeah, indeed. Hamza, once again, jazakallah khair for always giving me of your time. You know, Hamza is a person that even on the last minute, the minute I give him a call, he already knows what I'm going to ask, and he's always so accommodating. So shukran kathiran for that, and also for the advice you've given. And I make dua that the parents that were tuned in and even youngsters that were tuned in, that they can take something out of this conversation. And if they need anyone to talk to, please contact Hamza. I promise you, he will be good to you. He's just not good to me, but he'll be good to you. I'm just kidding on that one. Hamza, once again, shukran kathiran, jazakallah khair. I wish you all of the best for the week that lies ahead. I leave in the protection of Allah subhanahu wa ta'ala. Until we chat again, assalamu alaikum.
0: Inshallah. Wa alaikum salam wa rahmatullahi wa barakatuh. And Allah Hafiz to you.
1: Allah Hafiz. And to our sisters and brothers experiencing violence, may Allah grant you safety, ease and protection. May Allah soften hearts that have been hardened. To our sisters and brothers experiencing violence, may Allah grant you safety, ease and protection. May Allah soften hearts and have hardened that have hardened. Well, that's it for Sunday Fusion this afternoon. Now we'll be going for our Qiraa and Asr Adhan. When we come back, it will be time for Fiqh in Islam with Sheikh Munir Adams. Just a reminder, it is a pre-recording, but if you have any questions, please send it to our WhatsApp line and I will ask our technician to send them to me. With that, from me, I think for now, until we chat again, Assalamu alaikum, Khuda Hafiz.

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7: If you've just tuned in, this is the program Cruise Control with me, Sitara, and we are in the final segment of the program, that is Fiqh in Islam with Sheikh Munir Adams, and we continue with the subject of understanding the Quran, with focus being on Juz 2, verses 102 and 103. Assalamu alaikum, Sheikh, once again, an honor to have Sheikh with us.
8: Wa alaikum assalam wa rahmatullahi ta'ala wa barakatuh. As usual, very nice to be here.
7: Alhamdulillah. Sheikh, you know, every time when Sheikh sends me the ayahs that we've got to, that we will be discussing, I literally get blown away. Because, for example, Prophet Sulaiman, alayhi salam, I love the chapter on Prophet Sulaiman.
8: Alhamdulillah.
7: SubhanAllah, is one of my favorite chapters.
8: SubhanAllah.
7: And when I saw what it all entails,
8: yes,
7: I literally just sat there and I thought to myself, Ya Allah, have I been looking at the surah in a different light? And now Sheikh is like focusing on a different light for me. So last week we focused on children of Bani Israel,
8: yes,
7: that is the children of Israel. Today we continue with the focus being on verses 102 and 103. This is one of the most detailed and misunderstood verses in Surah Al-Baqarah. It explains how magic appeared among the people of Babylon, the role of Harut and Marut, and the danger of misusing knowledge.
8: Yes.
7: When I read that, Sheikh, the first thing I thought was, shoo, I really didn't go that in depth,
8: yes,
7: with Surah Yusuf.
8: Mm.
7: But I'm so glad that Sheikh brought it up, because I do think that we misunderstand a lot of things that we read in the Quran. So I know Sheikh is going to give us more clarity. So let's talk about Prophet Sulaiman.
8: Yes, inshallah. So look, alhamdulillah, I think one of the challenges that we have today, when looking at the Quran, is that alhamdulillah it is a blessing, but it can also be misunderstood by many people, and that is the translation Quran. One is that if one engages with the Quran via the translation Quran alone, then one assumes that that has become the only meaning for the Quran, or the only meanings that are to be found within the Quran. Although when reading the translations by itself, it is very very exciting. It is very educative. And at the same time, there are many things that Allah subhanahu wa ta'ala exposes one to, which we may not have appreciated, is actually part of the Quran. That is via the English translation already. Then if one studies the Arabic language and the person reads the Quran and he understands the translation of the Quran, then that deepens that meaning for him. But then when one starts going through the tafsir, and you look at the various perspectives from which scholars have made the tafsir of the Quran, they've made tafsir of the Quran specifically from the perspective of language, and the depth of the language and the meanings contained within words within the Quran. And then there's the tafsir of verses of the Quran by other verses of the Quran. Then you get the tafsir of the Quran via the teachings of the hadith of the Prophet sallallahu alaihi wasallam, and then you get the tafsir of the Quran via the reflection of the mufassirun and the scholars into the Quran, obviously those who are qualified to be able to do so by taking out, you know, the depth of the meanings of the Quran. And then you have, even with regard to the fuqaha, when the,

0: how they then are able to extract rulings from the verses of the Quran, then you will come to appreciate, you know, the depth of the Quran and its meanings and its teachings. Alhamdulillah, coming to the ayat that we are dealing with this for this program this week, with regards to Nabi Sulaiman. Mm. Now, Nabi Sulaiman, alayhi salatu wassalam, is a very very important personality and character. Remember, we discussed last week, we spoke about the Bani Israel, and Nabi Sulaiman, he is part of that lineage of the Bani Israel, and he is from amongst the prophets of the Bani Israel, being the son of Nabi Dawood, alayhi salatu wassalam. And therefore also Nabi Sulaiman, alayhi salatu wassalam, after his passing, because Nabi Sulaiman, alayhi salatu wassalam, he had a very significant role also in the building of, or the reconstruction rather, of Masjid al-Aqsa. Mm. So that is also, we will find that there are many historical events of significance, and then we are advised of certain personalities, and sometimes it becomes difficult for us to connect the personalities and the events. Mm. So then if we see how Allah Ta'ala addresses the Bani Israel, and then Allah Ta'ala mentions certain pertinent prophets. Now, the reason why some prophets are mentioned in the Quran very pertinently and others from amongst them are not, is Allah Subhanahu mentions also in the Quran that Allah Ta'ala narrates to the Prophet some of the stories of the prophets, and some of them they are not mentioned and they are not named. That does not make those prophets insignificant, but it is just in relation to the subject matter of engaging with the Bani Israel, which subsequently became divided into two religious groups, being the Jews and the Christians. Now, those prophets that are then mentioned in the Quran, it is actually of more significance to them than to us.
1: Oh, wow.
0: You understand? So for them, when these prophets are mentioned, then we have to understand it from the perspective of the relevance of those prophets historically, as well as in terms of their teachings to those communities. Because the historic relevance, if I may refer to it as that, for us, these prophets are relevant historically, no matter what. But for them, the mentioning of these prophets reminds them of a greater historic significance and relevance than we might be able to appreciate. So therefore, in the teachings of the Christian doctrine as well as in Judaism, we will find that Nabi Sulaiman also plays a very important role for them. And like, for example, in the Jewish religion, we also have the Star of David. Correct. And then we also have the reference to the Masjid al-Aqsa as the Temple of Solomon. You understand? So this referencing then to Nabi Dawood and the referencing then to Nabi Sulaiman also then has an additional relevance and importance when addressing the Jews and addressing the Christians, then it might, you know, initially be to us. Now, those relevances only becomes apparent to us and clear to us once we have this entire tapestry of the religion of history of Islam in front of us. You understand? And then we are able to see how these historic personalities fit into the overall bigger picture of the development of the religion, and also the deviations that occurred within the religion, not via these prophets, but how people deviated from the teachings of these prophets and how they sought to justify their deviations via these prophets. And this incident that Allah Ta'ala mentions then here regarding Nabi Sulaiman alayhi salatu wasalam, is one of those incidents where Allah Subhanahu wa Ta'ala starts the ayah by advising بِسْبَعْدُمَ الشَّيْطَانِ الرَّجِيمِ وَاتَّبُعُوا مَا تَتْلُوا شَيَاطِينُ عَلَى مُلْكِ سُلَيْمَنِ. And they followed, you know, what was read by the devils, the shayateen, ala mulki Sulaiman, in the time of the kingdom of Nabi Sulaiman. That also tells us that Nabi Sulaiman was also a king. Nabi Dawood alayhi salatu wasalam, he was the first prophet, was also a king, and then after that Nabi Sulaiman was also a prophet and a king. Now, that also has its own significance, because remember there were 12 tribes which subsequently became divided into, on the one side, like, you have 9.5 tribes, and on the other side you had 2.5 tribes. Now, then it led to them forming kingdoms, and traditionally the kings of

0: this community, they would come from certain families and the prophets would come from other families. That is why they initially had an objection when Talut was made, Saul was made the king, because he came from the lineage of families that traditionally the prophets came from. And he didn't have wealth, he didn't have any real status, but Allah Ta'ala said that, you know, he's the person that has been chosen. And then after him, Nabi Dawood, you know, after killing, you know, what's his name now? Goliath, you know, Nabi Dawood killed him. And subsequently, after Talut, after Saul, Nabi Dawood became the king. But he was the first one to become a king and a messenger. Mm-hmm. And then after him, Nabi Sulaiman became a king and a messenger. Now, during this period of time, historically for the Jews, there was these kingdoms. And they were in conflict with the kingdom of Babylon. So Babylon was to the north. Subsequently, from Babylon came the person who, after the demise of Nabi Sulaiman, you know, when the split occurred between the tribes of the Bani Israel, then came what is referred to the personality as Bukhtun Nasr. And he's also referred to in Surah Bani Israel, when Allah SWT speaks about when they caused corruption in the earth, and then Allah SWT sent down one of his slaves to destroy them, Fajasu Khilala Diyar, and he ravaged through their homes, etc. And this was the personality of Bukhtun Nasr. So this now establishes that there was a kingdom, and Nabi Sulaiman was the leader of this kingdom. And then also introduction of black magic and sorcery, you know, amongst the people. But that this had actually come from Babylon.
1: Oh.
0: It actually came back because the people of Babylon, which was the place where Nabi Ibrahim alayhi salatu originally also came from, you know, Mesopotamian area. So they were very much steeped in black magic. They were very much steeped in black magic. You know, I don't know if you are familiar with something referred to as the Kabbalah. It is a form. Well, it is a form of black magic, and it is actually also very ingrained and associated with Judaism and Zionism. And it is believed that these Zionist people, up until today, are still using this form of black magic. And you will also find that many of these people within the music industry and within the movie industry and so on, within these kinds of industries, many of them become lured, you know, and become used as pawns within these industries and used as influencers within society. And part of the means through which they get lured and they become influenced and they subsequently become controlled is this form of black magic.
1: Does it still get used outside of that? Like other people, do they still use that black magic?
0: No, black magic is... irony is that we as ordinary people don't realize the relevance of black magic and sorcery and its use within the world today.
1: I agree.
0: It is actually, you know, sometimes we find that, for example, we have, you know, I don't want to sound like I'm one of these conspiracy theorist kinds of people, but the reality also is that these things do exist, and the reality also is that they are being used. And sometimes we find certain big events occur, but then these events are actually used as rituals. They're actually used as black magic rituals in order for the people who are engaged in this to utilize this to draw, you know, from the realm of, we understand that there's the human beings and then there's the jinn. Yeah. And from amongst the jinn, there are those who are good and there are those who are evil. So then they use this as a means to access the realm of the jinn, and from which they then seek to draw assistance from these evil jinns. Because, you know, the genie in the lamp, it's by no coincidence. This is how these kinds of doctrines and how these kinds of beliefs are actually promoted. But it is made to seem as though it is fictional, and it is made to seem as if it is fantasy, you know. And one of the things that we will find very prominent in, for example, the industries of movies and TV and so on, you'll find two very prominent things appearing a lot nowadays in the movies, and that is, one, you know, this issue of werewolves and vampires. You understand? And what they call them? Zombies. You know, the living dead and so on. So these kind of things are by no means merely coincidental and merely for our entertainment. They are actually seeking to kind of normalize this kind of things, you know, with us, so that when they seek to use black magic to bring these kinds of things into reality, then to us it would initially seem fictional, and then by the time when we realize that it is actually real, it will be too late. You understand? So these are the kind of things for which they seek to use black magic to raise the dead, understand? And part of the black magic, you know, this drinking of the blood and so on. These are all part of these, satanic rituals. It's all sadistic.
1: And the sad part is, Sheikh, that our young children are actually falling for it.
0: Unfortunately. But why? Because it is painted in an innocent form, and we assume that, you know, it is movies, etc. It's only fictional, but it is all done. You see, we must understand, television and movie and music and what we have today as the social media platforms, the greater part of that is used for the purpose of conditioning. We are being mentally, emotionally, physically conditioned via these mediums. And in fact, you know, although there is the scientific element to things like the internet and all of these kind of things, but there is also, you know, for example, with this use of the cell phones and the informations and all of this, but there is also a sadistic aspect to it in terms of control. You understand how these things are being utilized to control people? That's why it's called a cell phone, because you're actually being put in a cell. You're carrying your cell along with you wherever you go. You're being entrapped in it. You understand? You become a prisoner to it. So there is this reality of black magic. And Nabi Sulaiman, because it occurred during the time of his kingdom, Nabi Sulaiman sought to take control of it, and that is why, you know, one of the reasons they are seeking to take control of Masjid al-Aqsa is because the scripture in which this black magic in the time of Nabi Sulaiman, because that was the time it was very, very prominent, was very strong, he then buried the scripture, and that is why they are seeking, you know, to take control of Masjid al-Aqsa, and that is why they are making underground tunnels, etc., because they are actually seeking to uproot this black magic sorcery book by means of which, because Nabi Sulaiman had control over the jinn, you understand, by the permission of Allah, but what did he use to control them?
1: Only the words of Allah.
0: Yeah, but you see, there was a power in that, and that was it was a form of magic over a creature which we normally do not have control over.
1: Yeah.
0: And that essentially is what they are seeking to achieve. They are seeking to achieve the now Nabi Sulaiman used it by way of good.
1: Yeah.
0: But if it falls into the wrong hands, it can also be used for evil. It is a great power in it.
1: Is that the reason as to why they are fighting for Masjid al-Aqsa? Because
0: that is one of the reasons.
1: Is the kingdom of Solomon is at the bottom.
0: The book towards the secrets of this. Okay. And that is why they want to take control of Masjid al-Aqsa. And because you can see how this entire system of evil in the world is intensifying, and as all of that is intensifying, their desire to take actual dominance and physical control over Masjid al-Aqsa becomes more and more intense. You understand? Because they also appreciate that as from amongst the signs that we are seeing towards Akhir Zaman, you understand, towards the end of the time. So this is all part of the objectives in wanting to take control of Masjid. So I'm hopeful that by what we are sharing here, people can also understand that there's a bigger picture.
1: Correct.
0: There's a bigger picture, because Zionism is essentially based on Satanism. And that is why this issue of black magic is so relevant, and that is why we want to raise this, because we are busy with all of this awareness. We need to understand what is being used to fight us so that we can be prepared to fight back.
1: Correct.
0: And we need to understand that this is all part of the mediums that are being used in this this war of the Zionists, you know, against the Muslims, and in taking control of Masjid al-Aqsa and eventually wanting to destroy Islam. And that is why our participation in the preservation of Masjid al-Aqsa, in the fight against the injustices being done by the Zionist, you know, authorities, against the people of Palestine, and against the whole world, because must be in mind that it is not only Jews who are Zionists.
1: Yeah.
0: Zionism is a philosophy, and it is linked to Satanism, and it is linked to the desire to control and dominate and manipulate people, and to control the world. And it is also known that because the Muslims have something very unique that we underestimate, and we don't even know the power of what we have, and that is we have got spiritual power via our faith. Now, physical arms, physical means, you can counter with physical means. And therefore, if you've got the greater material and physical means, that makes you the stronger. But how do you combat spiritual? That is why are the people in Israel doing such heinous crimes? I mean, we are the first people in the history of mankind who are firsthand live as it is happening, witnessing these kinds of atrocities. Now, why are they doing that? They are not wanting to harm the people physically, because they know that they can do that. They are seeking to, if they are seeking via all of this to break these people spiritually. They want to break them physically so that they become destroyed emotionally, so that spiritually they disintegrate. However, what has happened, the result is that the more they harm the Muslims physically, the more they seek to break them emotionally, the rebound of the Muslims is to grow stronger spiritually. Because in spite of everything that has happened, more people became Huffaz in Masjid al-Aqsa, more people became dedicated to their religion, more people. So in spite of their dwindling numbers, their force remains the same, and their combat mechanism is their spiritual strength. You understand? Because how do you destroy your people that don't fear death? How do you destroy your people that, in spite of whatever you've thrown at them, you bomb their homes, you kill their families, you kill their children, you slaughter their women, you do every kind of evil in the book, but you can't break their spirit.
1: True.
0: Now, it is therefore that they want to use a spiritual means, and they consider that black magic is the spiritual means to destroy the Muslims spiritually. And they are able to achieve that. How? By making us nickel, using these means of the TV to distract us, and the movies and the music industry. And I mean, Satanism and satanic subliminal messages in the music, that has been proven to exist for many, like decades now already, since the 1980s, etc. So we're speaking about decades already. People are aware of it, but they continue to listen to music, and they continue supporting the music industry, etc. And all of this is done to weaken us spiritually. And what is the proof of our weakened spiritual state? Our neglect of salah. Because our greatest spiritual strength is derived via salah. Our finding it difficult to fast outside of the month of Ramadan. You understand? We are encouraged to fast on Mondays. We are encouraged to fast. All of these spiritual mediums and means that Allah Ta'ala has placed at our disposal, we are required to utilize that, because that becomes our weapon. That becomes our sword. It becomes our shield against the seeming spiritual onslaught that comes to us via black magic. And therefore, you know, how they sought to justify the engagement in black magic is that they say, no, Nabi Sulaiman used black magic. But Allah Ta'ala makes it clear, it was Nabi Sulaiman, وَلَكِنَّ شَيَاطِينَ كَفَرُوا, that Nabi Sulaiman, وَمَا كَفَرَ Sulaiman, these devils, Allah Ta'ala refers to the people, and it was not the malaika. Allah Ta'ala explains, how did this black magic come into existence? The people who engage in black magic are referred to as shayateen, shaitans. Now, why do Allah Ta'ala refer to them as shaitans? Because it is part of Satanism. It is part of the obedience to the objectives and the submission to the fulfillment of the desires, etc., which is all related to Satanism. So Allah Ta'ala is making it clear to us. So therefore, it is considered in the hadith of the Prophet ﷺ that the person who engages in black magic, that person loses his iman. So we must understand, you understand the reality of it, that it is being used in the world today. You understand? That is why it is important for us to be connected, you know, to, for example, listening to these kinds of programs, having these kind of radio stations, you know, 786, West of the Cape, which is spiritually driven.
1: Yeah.
0: Because what we are receiving, you know, and we are listening, and although the aspect of the music is questionable, which is why, you know, some scholars are against the issue of the music. Why? Because it lessens the spiritual benefit, you know, and the spiritual impact of, for example, listening to qasida. You will find that if you listen to a qasida without music, it might not be as tantalizing as listening to the qasida with music, but the spiritual effects of the two are different. In the one becomes spiritually, you know, motivated and charged. In the other, you'll find your awatif, your sentiments, your enjoyment, you know, you become stirred in that way. But the spiritual effect of that qasida is not the same. So all of these, listening to the Quran, etc., you know, encouraging this regularly, daily, listen to the Quran, read the Quran, make the dhikrullah, listen to the dhikrullah. All of these are the mediums that strengthens us spiritually and then enables us, you understand, to engage in acts of worship, to engage in acts of obedience. Because the people who are wanting to destroy us knows that as long as we can have all the military strength in the world, but if we do not have the spiritual strength to back it, then we are a walkover.
1: Sheikh, the diff that the people use when they have kiraz or you know, any Islamic
0: qasidas normally,
1: the diff is what can be used.
0: But you see, we need to understand what the duff was in the time of the Prophet and how what we refer to it today. So the duff in the time of the Prophet was only the round, you know, shape or frame with an animal, dried animal skin over it. Today we've got that, but we've got also the tinkers next to it, and we've got electronic mechanisms by means of which we enhance the sound, etc. So if it was just the plain, normal, simple duff, then we find that that was permissible. However, we also now find that we add to the, we say that no, it is a duff, but we add things to it, and we also call it a duff, but we enhance its sound via electronic means, etc. So you know, that obviously is a discussion for another occasion. But I'm wanting to make people aware for now. You know, we will probably not be able to go into too much more because I think we're limited for time on this verse. Because I mean, inshallah, we can still carry on with it next time.
1: We still have about 10 minutes.
0: Okay, but no, but the point that I'm coming to is that for today, I want people to appreciate the reality of black magic, because and then for next week we'll speak about how one can go about to protect himself from black magic, because sometimes people are afflicted with black magic and they don't even know.
1: True.
0: You understand? And also to appreciate that from amongst the things from the unseen realm that harms a person, black magic is one of them. Then you get what is referred to as ayn. Ayn means, you know, hazard, jealousy. So that is something different from black magic. Ayn or hazard is where somebody looks at you and then out of his envy for you, he then desires that you should become deprived of that bounty. In other words, he questions why you are more entitled to that bounty than him. And then he desires for you to be deprived of it and for him to be benefited with it. Now, that then also has a very negative impact on people. Now, some said, Al-Aynu Haq, you know, Walahu Athar, that this jealousy is a reality and it has an athar. Why? Because that person's desire for you to to be deprived of that benefit, it then manifests itself. Mm. It comes from sort of a spiritual, a negative, evil spiritual state, but then it manifests itself and it can have certain effects in your life. Correct. You might find yourself, you know, you keep being sick, you financially things go wrong, with your family things go wrong, and that is what Allah subhanahu wa ta'ala even mentions here, people were taught this black magic. Mm. Allah Ta'ala sent it as a test to people. You know, Allah Ta'ala sent two malaika because obviously a Nabi couldn't do it. Yeah. A Nabi couldn't, because Nabis don't engage in evil. Mm. Nabis don't commit sin. They ma'asum. That is our belief. I know that in the Christian doctrine, then they've got their prophets doing all kinds of evil. And even in the Judean scripture, they've got their prophets doing all kinds of evil. For us, the Anbiya are ma'asum. Mm. They don't commit acts of evil.
1: Correct.
0: Understand? So Allah Ta'ala sent two malaika to Babil, which is Babylon.
1: Mm.
0: To Babylon, and this is where black magic originated from. Mm. You understand? Mm. And they taught the people this. But before they taught the people, they told the people that this is nothing but a test from Allah subhanahu wa ta'ala. Mm. So it has got the potential for good and evil.
1: Correct.
0: It can be utilized towards good because it involves also the manipulation of the jinnat. Mm. Nabi Sulaiman, why was black magic attributed to him? Because of the control he had over the black, over the jinnat. But his manipulation of the jinnat was towards good, not towards evil. Now, people also use this and they utilize it towards evil. And they told the people that this is nothing but a test from Allah subhanahu wa ta'ala. And then they said, "Fala takfur." So don't let this, you know, teaching, this knowledge that you receive, because this knowledge can be beneficial or harmful to you. Mm. This is not religious knowledge. You understand? So you can utilize it towards good, you can utilize it to evil. Don't utilize it towards evil so that it can result in you in making acts of kufr.
1: Mm.
0: You know? Now, kufr has got stages. First, it amounts to a person being ungrateful to Allah subhanahu wa ta'ala. Then it goes into the person, you know, becoming unmindful of his obligations towards Allah ta'ala. Then refusing, you know, as was shaitan. Aba was takbar wa kalma kafirin. He refused, then he became haughty, and then he rejected completely in totality. So black magic can take a person. Mm. It becomes a gateway for a person, for shaitan also to encourage you to go through all of this. And then afterwards, you see you do certain things and certain effects, then you think that those effects come from you. But you are actually in a test, because if those effects do happen, it has happened by the permission of Allah.
1: Allah subhanahu wa ta'ala. Sheikh, and I think it's also in all the stories in the Quran where the prophet, where a Nabi or a prophet is involved, and the people question them, they always say, "This is a test by Allah subhanahu wa ta'ala."
0: No.
1: How you do it is going to be your entire decision.
0: Definitely.
1: So I think this is something that carries through throughout the Quran.
0: Definitely, because sometimes we find, for example, we find the issue where it is considered that Nabi Adam alayhi salatu wasn't disobeyed Allah Ta'ala. It is considered, for example, here the accusation of kufr was made against Sulaiman. There is the accusation, as is found in the Christian and the Jewish scripture, that Nabi Dawud, you know, committed infidelity. That was Nabi Yaqub, for example, and also we find, you know, with Nabi Musa, you know, when he hit the man and the man died, that is also mentioned in the Quran.
1: Yeah.
0: Nabi Ibrahim, when he was asked by the king, you know, regarding his wife Sarah, you know, and he said, "No, she's my sister." You understand? Mm. So you find these kinds of incidents, but people take them out of perspective.
1: Correct.
0: And the only reason people do that is because they want to use that as a justification for their own evil deeds. Just as in this issue of the black magic.
1: It's funny, quite funny that Sheikh mentions that, because I find that in cases of talaq, they will take an ayah from the Quran and use it to their particular deed or whatever it is to justify as to why they are perhaps divorcing the person, without actually understanding the full meaning of that particular verse that they took. And that is something very dangerous for us.
0: Yes, but you see, the problem in that is that person might take the one verse which now suits him, but then he forgets that there's a host of other verses that actually counts against him, that he himself, you understand? So this kind of ayah shopping, you know, of convenience and what suits us, so that we've now got an ayah. But then, I mean, I've come people that in the same vein, like this, people come, they say, "Look, this, like this, like that, that." And then you ask them simply, but they are very loving it to one another, and they're very good to one another. And then all of a sudden, they just can't stand one another.
1: True.
0: And very often you will find that there is an outside influence. It can either be an influence of hazard, people people are hazard on their life and people envy them, and therefore people, you know, the hazard that people have for them becomes portrayed in their lives. Or alternatively, can be such that, I mean, I know of a case where a person, you know, we have these sangomas and these kinds of people. Now, these are all people who are involved in black magic. You understand? And then sometimes you've got even Muslim people who are involved in this kind of thing. May Allah save us and protect us. I hope people appreciate that if you are in any way associated with black magic, you understand, other than you being the one who is afflicted with it, but if you're the one that does it and you're the one that pays somebody to do it, or you utilize the service of somebody to do it to somebody else, then these are the kind of actions that negates a person's iman, you know. But now, so there are people who are actively involved in this, and then you will find that between the couple, they are just, you know, at loggerheads with one another, and nobody can actually believe, wow, that couple, you can't believe, because, but then very often the couple themselves don't even realize. And sometimes it might be that, you know, the wife, due to her work circumstances, she might be engaged at work somewhere with a person who secretly admires her. So this person, you know, but she's committed to her husband. So then this person uses something to have her influenced, so that she should find her husband detestable, and or then cause a separation. Alternatively, can be with her husband. There might be a lady that likes the husband, but he's committed to his marriage. So she works, makes, you know, some kind of efforts by way of this kind of mechanism to bring about a separation between the husband and the wife, and so that on the expectation that if the husband is drawn away from his wife, or the wife is drawn away from her husband, then they become available, and then you find that these kind of people then try to swoop in and, you know, try to get the spoils.
1: Subhanallah. You know, Sheikh, I'm just thinking of I can actually vouch with quite a few cases where things like that happen, where husband and wife are, the marriage is like unquestionable, they had the perfect marriage, but then something happened at work and they both kind of strayed away. So I mean, it is what Sheikh is saying is true. And I don't think we actually look at it in that sense. We don't look at it as that person destroying the marriage. So what they do is they rather blame each other.
0: Because they are very, in most cases the people are actually unaware that this is actually happening. That is why one of the things that one should consider is that, for example, and very often it can be like this. The husband and wife, when they are away from each other, they might miss each other. But as soon as they come together, they can't tolerate one another. And so now, once you find that kind of scenario, then you should also consider, you might need to get somebody that is able to assist you in making an assessment of whether or not there is this kind of outside influence in your marriage as well. You understand? So that might be something that we need to look at. But then Allah SWT also tells us and that those who do black magic, they cannot be of any harm to anyone except with the permission of Allah. So when Allah Ta'ala allows the like in war, you know, no person can kill another person. No person can end another person's life. When a person's life ends, it ends because Allah has decreed for it to end. However, there is a consequence for the one who takes the life. So in the same way, when a person engages in this, when Allah Ta'ala allows bad things and evil to occur, it is as a test for the one who is doing it, and as a test for the one who is suffering under it, as to whether or not both of them resort back to Allah Ta'ala. The one stopping from his evil, repenting, returning to Allah Subhanahu Wa Ta'ala, and the one who is in the affliction, the one who's being afflicted, whether that person, although, you know, various means are at his disposal, he believes with conviction that nothing can harm him except with the permission of Allah, so he resorts to Allah Subhanahu Wa Ta'ala. He takes his medication, but his reliance is on Allah. He uses, you know, the mechanisms, because even the Prophet was afflicted with black magic. You understand? So the reason why these kind of incidents happen, so that we should become aware that these are realities. And even if we see at the Quran at its end, Allah Ta'ala speaks about this. قُلْ أَعُوذُ بِرَبِّ الْفَلَقِ and قُلْ رَبِّ النَّاسِ. قُلْ أَعُوذُ بِرَبِّ الْفَلَقِ speaks about black magic. And the Prophet ﷺ used to have two malaika with him that protected him from these unseen attacks that were used by the shaitan and the jinnat and the devils and the shayateen, etc. Because as Muslims, we need to appreciate that we have unseen enemies as well, when we are constantly under attack. And the primary thing for them is to keep us away from the obedience of Allah Ta'ala, whether it is by our salah, whether it is by sadaqah. And if we want to give sadaqah, then they make a second guess. No, but why you want to give that person, you know, he's not deserving. And then we leave it. So then we don't give at all. You understand? So the opportunity then to do that good deed then goes to waste. So we must understand that these kind of influences are also there. But we need to have the conviction that Allah subhanahu wa ta'ala is the one who ultimately is in control of everything, and that nothing of evil can afflict me except with the permission of Allah. And therefore we need to resort to the teachings of the Prophet ﷺ to know how to overcome it. Because after Allah ta'ala gave the Prophet ﷺ قُلْ أَعُوذُ بِرَبِّ فَلَقْ رَبِّ النَّاسِ, Allah ta'ala, Nabi ﷺ said he doesn't need the protection of the malaika anymore. And what does this also teach us? It also teaches us that we are fortunate to be able to have the direct protection from Allah. And we need to learn how to utilize it, how to access it, and so that we can also be aware of how we need to combat these kinds of evils and to keep them from disrupting our life. But most importantly, it is for us also to understand it is real and it is something that can afflict and affect anybody, and we therefore need to be cautious of it, and we therefore also need to minimize our exposure to those things that can generally, you know, bring about these kind of afflictions in our life. You know, minimize your exposure to movies and TV and the music and social media. Minimize your exposure to it, and importantly is for us to try and come onto the teachings of the Prophet Muhammad sallallahu alayhi wa sallam.
1: Ameen. Shukr so much, Sheikh. Absolutely wonderful having Sheikh in studio. And also the topic that we discussed today is so important and so pertinent to us in this century that we are living in. Yes, it happened in the past, but when we look around, we find a lot of things that just doesn't make sense. But once again, shukr Sheikh for coming, and I wish Sheikh all of the best. I leave thee in the protection of Allah subhanahu wa ta'ala. Assalamu alaikum.
0: Wa alaikum assalam wa rahmatullahi ta'ala wa barakatuh.
1: In these two verses, Allah takes us from the story of magic in Babylon to a timeless lesson for every generation. Verse 102 reminds us how people once abandoned divine guidance and chased harmful knowledge using magic to break home and heart. They were warned, yet they chose a path that Allah that brought no benefit, only spiritual loss. Verse 103 then delivers the message we will need to hear. If they had chosen faith and taqwa, Allah's reward would have been far better than anything they gained through deception or manipulation. It's a reminder that real strength doesn't come from shortcuts, illusions, or forbidden power. It comes from belief, integrity, and trust in Allah. Together, these verses teach us that misused knowledge leads to harm. Temptation is a test and not a path. Faith protects the heart. Allah's reward is greater than anything the world can offer. So as we close today's reflection, let these verses guide us. Choose what is pure. Choose what is right. Choose what brings you closer to Allah. Because every time you choose faith over temptation, you choose a reward that never fades. If you're on the roads, please don't drive any faster than your guardian angel can fly. And furthermore, don't forget to build your own dreams, or someone else will hire you to build theirs. I'll be back tomorrow evening between 9 and 10 for Lifestyle Matters. From the team, Abate Khuda Hafiz.
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3: Assalamu alaikum and good afternoon. I am Nurinisa Isaacs with today's news roundup. Any new hostile move by the United States against the Islamic Republic of Iran would trigger attacks on all U.S. military positions and interests across the region. This is the warning issued by Iran's Khatam al-Anbiya central headquarters. It accused the U.S. of seeking to cover up its failures and manufacture false achievements in its illegal war on the West Asian country. The headquarters reminded the world that the war began with lies and staged narratives fabricated by the Zionists. It added that all U.S. military positions and interests across the region will be subjected to sustained, effective and painful attacks without any restrictions or regard for consequences. They further cautioned regional countries against supporting U.S. aggressive actions, saying those that side with the aggression would be considered accomplices. Six suspects have been arrested and face charges of malicious damage to the National Key Point property in Plattekloof. Yesterday, Strategic Fuel Fund Security, along with Metro Police officers, were patrolling the National Key Point on the corner of Plattekloof and Tiger Valley Road. During patrols, officials came across six unknown suspects, aged 28 and 47, carrying bags. Upon spotting the officers, the suspects dropped the bags and fled. A chase ensued and the suspects were later arrested. Upon further investigation, stolen copper cables to the value of 110,000 rand were found. Two entry points were identified where the suspects gained access through a hole in the fence. The damage to the property of the National Key Point was estimated at 60,000 rand. The suspects will make their first appearance at the Paro Magistrates Court tomorrow. Three suspects have been arrested in connection with the murder of South African racing driver Robert Wolk in Esterpark. He was shot dead in what was described as a road rage incident. The getaway vehicle has since been linked to two cases of hijacking. The suspects are facing charges of murder, possessing a stolen motor vehicle and unlicensed firearm and ammunition. South African investigative journalist Mika Reddy is missing in Djibouti. He was last heard from yesterday morning after travelling to the East African country for an assignment. His local fixer is also believed to be missing. Reddy is based in Johannesburg and has previously worked for Amabungane and the Yemen Times. The Department of International Relations and Cooperation, Durco, confirmed that it is aware of Reddy's disappearance but could not provide further details. Reddy's family, colleagues and media freedom groups are now seeking answers about what happened. Work is being done to correct legal and procurement defects identified in the new foundation phase national catalogue for grades 1 to 3. The Department of Basic Education says it is also working to ensure that textbooks reach learners before the 2027 academic year. The department is acting on the legal advice of Minister Siviwe Khwarube, who found that requirements for approving a procurement deviation were not properly met. The advice warned that spending linked to the catalogue could therefore constitute irregular expenditure unless the deviation is lawfully authorized. Department spokesperson Lukanyo Vanka says they will approach National Treasury while provinces remain responsible for lawful textbook procurement and delivery. And finally, two new clinically confirmed cases of foot and mouth disease has been recorded in the Free State. The confirmed cases are from the Bultfontein and Welcome State veterinary areas. Department of Agriculture spokesperson Molehi Mohing says this brings the total number of confirmed cases in the province to 798. Of the 634 cases that have been resolved, 164 remain active and under quarantine. The department added that more than a million cattle in the Free State have been vaccinated as part of the National Foot and Mouth Disease Control Strategy. Livestock owners are urged to report suspected cases immediately and comply with quarantine, movement control and biosecurity measures. That's a wrap of some of the main news stories here on Radio 786. The news team will be back tomorrow at 5 to 7.
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3: On the weather fronts for Cape Town tomorrow, a mostly sunny day is expected and will be accompanied by a southeasterly wind reaching speeds of 15 kilometers per hour. Temperatures should range from 14 to a high of 26 degrees.
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12: World leaders may speak of a ceasefire, but we know that nothing has changed in Gaza. 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Palestinian families and orphans are still being murdered, still being starved, and still being denied basic humanitarian aid. 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Thousands more have been martyred since the Zionist occupation of Palestine began in 1948. The West remains complicit. 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

0: 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I'm your host, Hassanein Abdullah, broadcasting from Radio 786 on 100.4 FM Studio. In this industry, we see two distinct paths. Those that remain in the engine room of media, helping us decipher the news across TV, radio, and online. And then there are those that take the frontline experience and pivot into the strategic world of marketing and communications. Today's guest has walked both roads with distinction, from the high-energy heydays of ETV to the authoritative chair of the Cape Argus editorial desk. And now bridging the gap between media and higher education, he has witnessed the death of print and the rise of digital firsthand. By way of introduction, he's currently the Media Marketing Communications Head at UWC. He's also author of a book called Hack with a Grenade. He's also, by the way, a spokesperson for the UWC campus. And just having a look, an overview of his career, he was the editor of Cape Argus from 2009 to 2013, the editor of Cape Times from 2013 to 2015, the editor of Cape Times from 2015 to 2016, the regional executive editor from 2016 to 2018. He has been involved in the launching of Daily Voice, EWN News as a news editor in 2013. SABC had a very short stint from 2004 to 2005. And in the early days of a news network that took fruition or went to market in the 2000s. And yeah, I've been just waiting to say this, you know. I would like to introduce our new guest on the program today, and yeah, it's none other than Hassan Abada from E News,
1: Cape Town. I still get that. Recently, I started a TikTok account dedicated to a vehicle restoration that I'm doing, and the comments have been very amusing. People still remember. I mean, this thing happened 26 years ago. People still remember the kind of sign of Hassan Abada, E News, Cape Town. It used to annoy me when I was younger, but now I've embraced it because, truth be told, it was a stepping stone for me to bigger things and to other things and just recognition. It can't be taken for granted. It also shows admiration and respect, you know?
0: Yeah, but it's an absolute treat to have you in studio.
1: It's absolutely delightful to be here as well with speaking to you,
0: Hassan. Lovely. So to kick it off, first question is, Hassan, many journalists eventually make the leap from the newsroom to the boardroom, moving from reporting on institutions to representing them. You're now at the University of the Western Cape and you've been behind the brand with a very rich political legacy. How has your media instincts helped you shape UWC's narrative? Conversely, what has been the steepest learning curve in shifting from hunting stories to protecting reputation?
1: Okay, so that's a very important question. And I'm glad we started with this because I think the media landscape, when we talk about working as a reporter, it's very volatile. And I recognize that in the late 20-teens, you know. And I was very deliberate about, because I was an editor of two major Cape Town publications in the Cape Times and the Cape Argus, but I never had a degree. I wasn't qualified, but due to my experience, I was able to have those positions, you know. And happy to say that I straddled the ownership of the previous Irish owners and the new owners, Dr. Iqbal Survey and these. So, I mean, if you want to dispute my bona fides, you can do so. I went back to school in anticipation of this volatility and the absolute bloodshed we've seen in terms of jobs in the media space. I was editor of a newspaper that had 59 people. It now has 3 people.
0: It's a ghost town, actually.
1: Yeah, no, it's crazy. And so working on the other side, it's given me great insight into how to make an impact in mainstream media, what they like, what they want to see, how to cater to the type of news that they're looking for. And using my multimedia skills in something that's predominantly positive. Yes, there are issues about student housing, student hunger, the access to education. But that's really a small part of what I do at the University of the Western Cape. And it gives me great joy to be able to tell stories that we've won awards for at the higher education peer level. So it's given me, my background in mainstream media has given me the kind of foresight to write a strategy, to co-author a strategy, but also implement a newsroom style of doing things, you know, that's quick to publication. We don't sit with something for 5 days.
0: And send the press release out, do some media engagement.
1: Exactly. But also how we communicate with different audiences and using new platforms all the time, because the only constant in the media landscape has been disruption, you know?
0: No, fantastic. So let's rewind to the turn of the millennium, where you were at the birth of ETV News alongside the legends like Lance Witten and Robin Adams. It's like, you know, it's an era that's etched in my mind. That was a time when the industry was still analog and chasing breaking news with a different kind of adrenaline. Walk us through that newsroom. What made that era so special, and what lessons do you draw from that experience?
1: So I was actually part of the second wave intake. So there were people there before me, like Ashish Anand Ismail.
0: Anand Singh?
1: No. Anand Singh wasn't at ETV. But Asha Ismail was one of the first journalists. Okay. My very good friend Adil Cook was a cameraman. Okay. Faisal Cook.
0: Okay.
1: And then I was part of that second wave of people that hired. And Lance and Robin came after me when I had already left ETV. But I was essentially a print journalist that was breaking stories in the Cape Times as a junior reporter. I was 20 at the time. I used to like gel my hair quite wild and
2: spikes.
1: Heavy into the fashion and whatever. And, I was very uncomfortable standing in front of a camera because, you know, if there's one thing that we have in common in our community is we don't put ourselves out there, you know. So if you see a Mehdi Hassan, who I admire probably the most as a journalist of our times, and somebody that I follow quite closely, he's very confident on camera. You can see this is somebody who's grown up in broadcasting. I didn't grow up in broadcasting. We were told to, you know, make ourselves smaller. Children should be seen, not heard.
0: Stay humble.
1: And in our communities at the dinner table, we weren't encouraged to have debates with our parents. The kind of spoken word didn't come naturally to us. You know, we were told to know your place as a child, and that's how you grew up. And so coming into this space with bright lights and cameras was very daunting for me, to the extent that I lost part of who I was. The way I speak now isn't the way I spoke then. I was sent to a voice clinic, and I was wondering why weren't my stories making the bulletins, because they were good stories, but it was my presentation that was a problem at the time. South Africa wasn't ready for somebody who was chum. Let me just call it that.
0: So we were like 4 years into the new dispensation.
1: It was a little bit later into the dispensation, like 4-6 years.
0: Sure.
1: People didn't sound the way, if I listen to some of the colored broadcasters now, I can't help but smile because they sound amazing. You know, they're able to put forward their identities. Robin Adams is one of them. He hasn't. He's been on international networks like Al Jazeera, Turkish, TRT.
0: Sound like kids that come from private school.
1: No, but he sounds like he comes from Cape Town.
0: Sure.
1: You know, and as a colored man from Cape Town. And that's what I admire, and something that I wish I could go back and say, but hold on, this is who I am. You're not going to tell a journalist from Scotland to change his accent because he's on Sky News. He's there because of diversity, and he represents the demographic of where he's reporting from. So I think newsrooms are very aware of that. When it comes to appearances, with the duk, there was a big debate about, you know, is it Xhosa women wearing the duk on air? There were debates in newsrooms about that, like there was at schools about how black women wear their hair at school. You know, because it was a very Western, white kind of framework. And as we know, the majority of people are not white and Western in South Africa. Yeah.
0: In Southern Africa, that's our... Mm.
1: And so it was a very interesting time for me. It was exciting. I learned a lot. I was like a sponge. I soaked up about video production. I wanted to know how to edit stories, how to put visuals together. I was very lucky to have mentors like Aisha Ismail, Irvin Janssen, Jimmy Matthews, though, was like a father to me.
0: Legends of...
1: Jimmy Matthews was the head of news. I learned so much from that guy about storytelling.
0: Was this at your SABC days?
1: No, at ETV.
0: Okay.
1: He was the head of news at ETV.
0: Sure.
1: And then I left ETV, and that year that I spent at the SABC, I was hired as an election specialist because by then I was reporting from Parliament. And so they hired me for the 2004 elections, 10 years of democracy. And I then got the opportunity also to cover the Namibian elections for the SABC, which was very memorable because it was when President Pohamba took over from a very stalwart regime from the first democratic president of Namibia. So it was exciting times to work in broadcasting as well.
0: Mm. So just reflecting on some of these memories, you know, to some degree you were part of maybe a first generation, you know, here we have a boy from the Cape Flats. And also sometimes our communities hasn't been given that opportunity to a platform of TV and perhaps public speaking, you know. So under the circumstance, I think you did quite well.
1: Thank you so much. And I have to give props to people like Roger Friedman, who was my news editor at the Cape Towns, and another big mentor and friend of mine is Benny Gull, who without whom I wouldn't have made my big break in the newspaper business. It's quite an interesting story that I can share. But they actually agitated for me to want more. Why do you want to stay at the Cape Towns? So when I was offered the position at E-News, I was like, why are these guys chasing me away? But what I learned about writing and storytelling from them served me well to this day and helped me tell compelling stories on TV. So when I watch TV, I often see stories being told with wallpaper visuals covering it. There's no

0: lacks the
1: with
0: depth.
1: Edits and continuity. Yeah. And you're telling people a story. You've got a minute and a half to do it. But you're showing people wallpaper that has nothing to do with the stories that you're telling. So your script is there to enhance what you're saying. It's much like a cricket commentator, you know. On radio, it's going to be very descriptive because you can't see what he's describing. But on TV, it's a visual medium. So what you need to do with your voice is to enhance what people are seeing. And so you need to have an appreciation of the platform you're working on, but also the storytelling.
0: Now, fantastic. I'd like to move on to the next question. You spent a significant part of your career at independent media, climbing the ladder from crime reporter to the Cape Times, to editor of the Cape Argus. But perhaps one of the most defining moments was Cape Dignity, giving a homeless person a column. That was a brave and bold editorial choice. Tell us more about the impact of that decision, both on the readers and on the newsroom culture that you had. And I think Lance also was there to support you in this initiative. And yeah, really, it's definitely a story that stands out. And folks,
1: it's featured in the book. Yeah,
0: there we go.
1: Yeah. So the Dignity Project was, it happened by accident. I had a friend who was working with homeless people. He invited me to come and speak to them about how the media works, you know, and part of what he was trying to do was to show homeless people, you know, reintegrate them into what we regard as normal society. What is normal these days? I don't know. And then I spoke to them for about 3 minutes and then I stopped because the stories about these people were fascinating. I found there was a pregnant woman living on the streets and all of a sudden I had questions about how does a woman actually carry out her, when she has a ghaid, her period. On the streets. How do you actually raise a child on the streets? There was a doctor who found himself living on the streets. And I always thought that, you know, it can never happen to somebody like me or, you know, but most of us are a paycheck away from being in the same boat. We've got generational debt, not sure. Generational wealth, you know.
0: Sure.
1: The stories that I heard, it really blew me away. And these people were working on a farm-to-plate project in central Cape Town where they were supplying restaurants with fresh produce, homeless people. And I remember running back to the office, not walking, running back to the office, excited. And when I told my executive team what series we're going to be working on, they all rolled their eyes like, what are we going to say about homeless people? You know, it's like the oldest thing in the book.
0: And your interests are so piqued at this.
1: But at the same time, the city of Cape Town started introducing quite draconian laws against homeless people. The loitering bylaw, where somebody gets arrested for not having a fixed address. You were criminalizing poverty. And so with the Dignity Project, we tried to tell a story about who are these people that knock on our windows and we're reluctant to roll it down because we don't want to face that reality, you know? When sometimes all they want is to just be seen and acknowledged. And so Lance took to the project and the photographer, award-winning photographer by the name of Henk Kruger.
0: Oh, so man.
1: He's an incredible human being. And I said to the two of them, I don't want stories of people scratching in bins. I don't want to see a picture of a guy pulling a cart with junk behind him. I want you to, when you take that picture, I want a picture like a portrait of the mayor or the president.
0: Characterizing him as a human.
1: Yes, and I want to know this person's story. You know, let's show people that these are real people and can happen to you as well. So when Lance came back with this 3-part series, I was like, yeah, it's okay, but it needs something. And then I remembered that he told me about this guy, Danny, who writes this journal. He gets 30 minutes of free airtime at the library, of Wi-Fi at the library, and then he mails the story to himself and then goes to a different library and then continues. And then I said to him one Sunday, bring Danny in. So I said to Danny, write your story. Just write it the way you. And I was blown away because this guy was, he could write. He had a great personality. He was funny. He was HIV positive. He was gay. He was a white guy. Not the type of thing that you'd imagine a homeless person to be, you know? And Danny was the turning.

0: he became the face and the voice of the homeless people. So just coming back to your question, what was the response like from the public? People started dropping off toiletries for him, clothing. I got a call one day from a woman to say, can Danny meet me on the corner? I've got a surprise for him. She gave him 2 VIP tickets to see Mariah Carey.
1: Oh my.
0: Danny is since deceased. He passed away.
2: Mm, but pancreatic cancer.
0: Yeah. But I believe that the legacy that he established made people view the housing insecure in the city in a very different light. So the late Solly Philander, for example, he took it to heart and he was looking after a community living under the bridge in Ebenezer Road in Greenpoint, and we had Christmas under the bridge, Booba under the bridge. Correct. Just to show people that we see you, you know? But it was also an antidote to what the city was trying to introduce, like the sanitized version for tourists, that homelessness doesn't exist in housing insecurity. And it's different levels, you know. We know that there's a big housing waiting list in the city. But these are the most vulnerable people. And we know what Madiba said. If you can't look after the most vulnerable in our society, then you're failing, you know, as a government, as a society.
2: So this is why, Hassan, we have these discussions with media professionals like yourself, because during the course of their work, media journalists actually internalize some of the social issues and they place high on the agenda some of these, and they actually take up the cudgels, and it's some sort of education and awareness drive. So we thank you and the countless numbers of media journalists that have done the same. So we thank you for that. Moving on to our next question, and I want to touch on that. From my view, over the last 10 years, there's been some sort of a renaissance in authors who have been publishing the books, and especially from our community.
0: Yeah.
2: Telling their stories, correcting narratives. And here I want to pose a question to you. Your book, Hack with a Grenade, was more than just a memoir. It was a critique of the systems we operate in. The late Eusebius McKeyser, who has since passed on, he described the book as a sharp social and political commentary on Cape Town, touching on class, identity, and, you know, some of the realities, including the fees must fall. When you look back at these chapters in the book, has your perspective on some of these issues has evolved since leaving the newsroom?
0: It has. I mean, you mentioned the Fees Must Fall edition, and that is something that I was very nervous about, because we got a group of students to co-edit an edition of the Cape Argus. So I was trying to be that disruptor in the newsroom. Everywhere around us, disruption was happening, except in our newspapers. So how could I? So there was a guy called Gus Silber on Twitter, on X. He's still on X.
2: Yeah, Twitter was big at a certain time.
0: And for me, he was like the granddaddy of South African Twitter. So he challenged editors, give your edition to these students. Let's hear what they have to say. And I put up my hand first, not knowing how I was going to do it. And I promised on social media, on record, that I was going to give tomorrow's edition, the following day's edition, to students.
2: Wow.
0: So I didn't think it through. I got to the newsroom. And I went straight to Lance. I was green because I was panicking. And Lance being Lance, he fell in love with the idea. We then found ourselves driving up to UCT to find students to do this. And by some miracle, we just found the most intelligent, considerate, thoughtful students who had, it was more than just about fees, but it was a commentary about South African society, hunger, poverty, inequality, the pages. I mean, the copy arrived an hour before deadline, before the copy deadline. We tried to copy edit it. We didn't have to do much work. They chose their own pictures. They chose their own headlines. I kept to my promise to give them all 6 news pages and the opinion pages. Looking at it now, I don't think my perspective has changed about the struggle, but I can see it from the other side. I think there's a tension between what government wants to achieve and what universities can do. So on that, in that way, my perspective has changed. But for other things, it holds true. You know, I write about gentrification. I grew up in Woodstock. Woodstock's very different to the one that I grew up in. I still regard Woodstock as Cape Flats because Cape Flats is not a geographical thing. It's a mindset.
1: It's a state of mind.
0: Mm-hmm. Yeah. And the people participating in that, in the economy in Woodstock, are not the people from Woodstock. They're from outside and they're buying up things and they're the ones complaining to the city about the Adhan and church bells and that kind of thing. So it's a reality in all of our neighborhoods, gentrification. It's a necessary thing for cities, global cities. However, we need to question the authorities. And we saw earlier this week, there was a March in March thing. But the focus was on largely black and brown, if I can use that term, migrants. And you know exactly what I'm referring
2: to. Sure.
0: But what about the white migrants? Do they not get scrutinized when they buy 5 properties in Somerset West or 3 properties in Camsbury? So what that tells me is the law only applies to the disenfranchised and not to the haves. So that's the activist journalist or the advocacy journalist in me. It'll keep interrogating these things, you know. And that March and March Foundation, there's a lot of questions that I have. How do you mobilize nationally selling T-shirts?
2: Who's seed funding?
0: Yeah, who's driving this thing? And I don't believe that migrants or even illegal immigrants are the cause for some of our social problems the way it has been kind of articulated. I don't think that that's accurate. Yeah.
2: So, yeah, thank you for highlighting a very big issue, and especially in Cape Town, the disparities between the haves and the have-nots. And also, you know, we can always go back to apartheid spatial planning. It's still an issue. It has not been resolved. So I think we have to continuously put the pressure on there. And, you know, if it's, you know, if it's got the right momentum, it will hold those to account. Yeah. Next question, the media is a pressure cooker. We often romanticize the adrenaline of breaking news, but we rarely talk about the toll it takes, the burnout, the endless deadlines, the mental load of covering trauma. You manage large teams. How did you recognize burnout, perhaps in yourself and your staff? And what advice do you have for young journalists trying to survive the grind?
0: Firstly, you must say that I have... It's often something that people lament. They call it the juniorization of newsrooms. I have a very different view. I think the young journalists are super skilled. They have to write a long-form piece. They have to do a piece to camera on video. They have to do social media.
2: And edit that.
0: And edit it. They have to do sound. They have to do multimedia. In my day, you do one story in print and then you go home. They have to do sometimes 7 stories a day. So I think that they're very skilled. I might stumble in their footsteps now if I were to go back in the newsroom. But I think when you're in the heart, in the heat of the kitchen, you forget about the things you see. And I've seen some pretty nasty things that I don't think anybody should be subjected to in my days as a journalist working in the field. And times when... having to interview a mom whose child was just found murdered after being raped, a minor. It's not easy. And at the moment, you don't realize the impact it has on you. It's when you sit down and you're a recovering journalist. Yeah. We put it in that way. So the post-traumatic stress is very real and it mustn't be underestimated. So my advice to young journalists is stay true to the storytelling. Doesn't matter what platform you're telling the story on, but don't specialize in print or in broadcasting or in know all the platforms and choose the platform most effective to convey the story. because people are not reading things anymore. They're doom scrolling on TikTok, and you're competing with a super highway of information. So there is that temptation to be sensational and look for the clicks. But I reference Mehdi Hassan. That guy does his research. He knows what he's talking about. When he's up against a minister in Israel, they actually stop talking because he's got the facts there. He's done his homework. And so that's my advice. Set yourself aside from all the noise. Know the laws, know the ethics, and be authentic and use the right platforms for the type of story you're telling and know your audience as well. It's not just about being seen. It's about being credible. And sometimes being first isn't as important as being right. Sometimes we want to break stories and we get it horribly wrong. And the only currency you have as a young reporter is your credibility. And that comes at a very high price if you lose it, you know?
2: So, yeah, I can definitely relate, and I thank you for sharing that advice to up-and-coming journalists, because credibility is built on perhaps a well-researched piece based on qualitative or quantitative data. And I think that in this age of, you know, churning out news on the fly, you know, lots of that sound journalistic principles goes out of the window, you know, in terms of fact-checking and so on. So I think this is a very...
0: If I can add, Hassan, and...
2: Certainly.
0: You know, there's this big fear of artificial intelligence. But I was at a conference in London maybe 11 years ago, and there was a guy from Reuters... Not Bloomberg, and they deal with, they have to do company reports. And they had actually built an algorithm for the reporter to feed the data into this algorithm and produce a 250-word company report, which would take one of their journalists maybe 2 days to do. So what that does is it frees the journalists up to do a feature with research, properly researched, balanced. There's no assumptions in there. Everything is based on fact. And that is the balance we need to strike. What can we automate? You know, can we automate the weather if we're getting the data from the SA Weather Service and free up the journalists to do the quality journalism that we need? And the danger here is that we're going to lose that proud tradition of South African journalists holding power to account. We know that with HIV, for example, and AIDS drugs, that it was the journalists that kept on, you know, reporting some of the government's not so fine moments, you know, the scandals, the Nkandlas, all of those things. So we need that proud tradition in our democracy of the fourth estate holding power to account, because I love it when people say that the media is not covering it because I haven't seen it anyway. But you saw it and you know about it, so somebody covered it. And so what we're seeing is the democratization of news now, where there are people creating content, be they influencers or YouTubers, but what sets journalists aside is they prescribe to a certain standard of ethics and the press code, and that must never be forgotten. I mean, I spoke about the currency of credibility. And so readers must also be able to discern that this is somebody I can believe and this other person not so, you know?
2: So I think that's the beauty of being a media journalist here in South Africa. So as much as journalists are also targeted, taken out, whistleblowers are assassinated, that lots of these journalists hold government to account for their links to the underbelly or the underworld of cartels. So thank you for reflecting on that. And just going back to digital, and, you know, we find that the media landscape has gone through an exponential shift over the last year, the last 3 months, the last 5 years, you know, you can call whatever period. There we go. You know, while you're sleeping, there is some advancements in technology. So we're in the age when print is gasping for air and digital is consuming everything, including our attention spans. How do you, as a former print editor, view the current landscape? Is journalism surviving or merely pivoting? And in your current role, how do you cut through the noise to ensure your message isn't just seen but felt?
0: Yeah, it's a very good question. I'm very concerned about the media landscape in South Africa because owners are not even hiding the fact that they're interfering with the news agenda of the day and the editorial independence. You know, it's like church and state. You know, the two should never mix. If you're a media owner, you need to know what you're buying into, you know? It's not for you to interfere, but to trust the people. And it's not to further your interests and your business interests. So that's become less opaque, you know? In the past, we had media houses that backed apartheid quite clandestinely. They did it very badly, but they tried at least to hide their affiliations. These days, you know, owners appear on front pages. It's not great to see, you know? And so in terms of the idea of traditional media, even television and radio being platforms of record, we must forget about that now. Because where do you break stories? On social media and online. So what does it mean? It means that there needs to be a reinvestment in quality journalism. And I'll give you a small example, if you'll indulge me. In that same trip out to London, I spoke to the editor of the Evening Standard. It was a newspaper that was absolutely tanking because it's an afternoon paper. People don't read newspapers in the afternoon. So they decided to turn it into a free newspaper. And they handed out 600,000 copies at the tube station on Oxford Street every night. And what happened was the eyeballs did this, skyrocketed. I can do this gesture now because we're in a visual medium, but it just skyrocketed, which gave advertisers new audiences to exploit. What they did with that revenue was to reinvest in journalism. It's one of the best publications in the world right now. Entrepreneurs who want to start publications, media owners, they need to be brave. They need to break out of this traditional way of thinking because newspapers had their Kodak moment. You know, Kodak thought that they were going to live forever with film. And they were very late in the game to pivot towards digital. The same with newspapers. In the 90s and the 80s, they were making money hand over fist from the retailers who advertised only in the Argus and the Cape Towns. And those executives were laughing all the way to the bank when they heard about Gumtree and Facebook Marketplace. And look what's happened now. Newspapers used to be, you could kill somebody with a classified section of a newspaper.
2: Now it's an 8-pager.
0: No, it's gone. You don't even have death notices anymore. So now, how do we deal with disruption? We have to immerse ourselves in it and be one step ahead. And there is a place for newspapers, but it needs to be born out of quality. And it needs research and it needs investment to give the journalists the space to tell compelling stories, you know?
2: Thank you for that. So finally, Hasant, touching on your family front, you know, let's talk about the balance. You know, you are soccer dad. You still play a game of footy.
0: And
2: you're deeply involved in Reboot, an initiative that provides kits for marginalized players and who maybe do not have access to kits. So in an industry that demands 24/7 connectivity, how do you have these in different compartments? How do you manage the noisy day of your job to your to being present for your family, as well as some of your philanthropic outreach programs? Yeah.
0: So, also great question for young up-and-coming journalists. I think I did the hard slog in the beginning of my career. It was no accident at the age of 31 I was the youngest editor of the Argus ever. I think that record's been broken now. I hope so. It's certainly been broken at the Cape Times. We've got a very
2: But nonetheless, young, it's a record that goes down in our history. And yeah, this is why we are engaging with 100%. You today.
0: But I think at the beginning of your career, when you don't have the commitments I have now, it's very important that you know that you learn time management. If you're 5 minutes late for a story, it's gone. If you're late with your deadline, the deadline's gone. The world's going to move without you. You know, somebody else is going to tell the story. So there's no such thing as a 9-to-5. And for 18 years, in large chunk of that I was married, I worked every Sunday of my life, unless I was on leave. And that was sacrifice. But now, I've taken those skills and I can work smarter and I have office hours, Monday to Friday, but still do what I need to do within those office hours. So I'm very strict about my work-life balance. When it comes to home time, I close my laptop. If I need to take a call because there's a crisis, I do that, but it's more the exception than the norm. And so you also need the self-discipline. And there was a general manager at Independent who went on to do incredible stuff at Media 24, Ishmet Davidson. He was the guy, when I asked him, can I work a normal week? He said to me, but nobody told you to work 12 hours a day. You're doing it to yourself. So I need you to go back and ask yourself, why can't you do what you need to do in your 8-hour day? How much time are you standing in the kitchen drinking coffee and talking nonsense? You know? So if you can put in the hard slog and the discipline, when you get to my age as a veteran uncle.
2: You are my uncle Lee.
0: Uncle, yeah. You can choose the type of projects you want to work on. And I choose Reboot because I also coached football. I coached at Salt River Blackpool, where there's a lot of children from children's homes and children of refugees who don't have, and our people have. We've got cases where, you know, every year there's a kid who gets a new pair of boots, even though there's nothing wrong with their football boots, hockey sticks, tennis rackets. So to be able to give a child something that is still in good shape, clean it for them, hand it over. They're telling another story with it, and who knows, that could be the next Banyana star. So I do get accused of having a favorite child because I spend a lot of time with my daughter who plays football. She's leaving for Sweden soon, next week, inshallah.
2: Inshallah.
0: To play in the Gothia Cup. It's one of the premier youth tournaments in the world. But it's purely because I have to take her there. I'm the Uber Eats and driver and, you know, the moral support. And I have other kids, and so I'm very deliberate about sharing my time equally. But it's important to have that work-life balance, you know. And downtime is important. I enjoy cooking. I enjoy working on my Land Rover and restoring it. But I also have some big projects coming up that I really can't talk about right now, but you will hear about it. It's another book, but this time it's more than a book. There's also a documentary that I plan to fashion as part of the project. I'm interested in a little bit of executive coaching for C-suite executives on media coaching, your bedside manner in front of the camera, on radio, when you get interviewed, what to do in a crisis, social media management. Yeah, and I need to finish my master's, which I'm currently doing, and I've been delaying. So I've learned to manage my time, yeah. So it's been hard, but it's over the years I've learned how to do it.
2: Yeah, Hassan Tabada, son of the soil, and definitely a force to be reckoned with, working for UWC and also a seasoned media journalist. Wish you well in your endeavors, and we hope to track your progress of your next book and also some of your media training initiatives. Would really love to have you for another discussion, perhaps post the book. Any concluding remarks on your side before we sign off?
0: Yeah, I just think that there's a lot of noise out there. And I think to the aunties and the uncles that share posts that are questionable, you can get yourself into trouble by sharing that post and just forwarding on a WhatsApp without it being verified. We take it for granted, but one day somebody is going to call you out. So it's also, you know, we talk about fitna and how important it is to spread gossip in our faith. So by the same token, just because it's on social media doesn't mean it's true. And there seems to be a lot of antagonism towards a growing community of influencers on social media. I love it. I love the fact that there are people with opinions and they found their niche. And I love the fact that they can make a living out of being a social media influencer. You know, we need more of that. But to also know that there's a line and there's ethics involved. And you need to be true to yourself and what you present.
2: So that's where we conclude it. I've been your host, Hassanin Abdullah, at the Media and Marketing Show. Until next time, assalamu alaikum wa rahmatullahi wa barakatuh.

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1: Unemployment, rising food prices, and unbearable weather conditions. 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
1: Moving on today, inshallah, to Hadith 2 and 3. Hadith 2 is the famous Hadith Jibreel, and we will read through it together, inshallah, and then reflect on whatever time will allow and our limited knowledge will allow us to. It begins with Umar ibn al-Khattab once again, radiallahu anhu, and there seems to be a pattern of the most important ahadith often coming through the great Umar al-Faruq, radiallahu anhu. He narrates, بينما نحن جلوس عند رسول الله, as we were sitting around the Messenger of Allah, صلى الله عليه وسلم, اطلع علينا رجل شديد بياض الثياب شديد سواد الشعر. 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And it was like peculiar, something was strange here, that there was no traces of travel on this man, yet no one of us here in Medina knew him. This was odd, because, you know, you're either from Medina or will know, because you look like a traveler. Neither was there. And he walked all the way up to the Prophet sallallahu alayhi wa sallam and sat directly in front of him. وَأَسْنَدَ رُكْبَتَيْهِ إِلَى رُكْبَتَيْهِ. And he perched up or leaned up his knees directly against the knees of the Prophet alayhi salatu wasalam, and he placed his two hands on his thighs. And then he said, Ya Muhammad, akhbirni an al-Islam, inform me about Islam. And so the Prophet sallallahu alayhi wasalam said, Islam is to testify that none is worthy of worship except Allah, and that Muhammad is the Messenger of Allah, and to establish the salah, and to pay 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question, and then confirming that his answer is true. Like, ordinarily, that wouldn't be very respectful. If you know the answer, why are you asking? And so, he said, you have said the truth. And then he went on to say, فَأَخْبِرْنِي عَنِ الْإِيمَانِ, now tell me about faith, iman. 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It's good and it's evil. قال صدقت. He said, you have spoken the truth. فَأَخْبِرْنِي عَنِ الْإِحْسَانِ, now tell me about, simply put, excellence. There's going to be a whole entire hadith on ihsan. So, excellence, ihsan. 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And if you cannot see Him, then you know that He sees you. And then he said, فَأَخْبِرْنِي عَنِ السَّاعَةِ, tell me about the hour, the final hour, the last day, the day of judgment. قَالَ مَا الْمَسْؤُولُ عَنْهَا بِأَعْلَمَ مِنَ السَّائِلِ. 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He said, then at least inform me about some of its signs. The signs that it's coming, it's en route, it's close. He said, sallallahu alayhi wa sallam, أَنْ تَلِدَ الْأَمَةُ رَبَّتَهَا, for a woman to give birth to her master. وَأَنْ تَرَى الْحُفَاةَ الْعُرَاتَ رِعَاءَ الشَّائِ يَتَطَاوَلُونَ فِي الْبُنْيَانِ, and for you to see the poor, al-alata, الحفات العرات العالة رعاء الشاء. That was the missing word. For you to see the poor, barefoot, scantily clothed, like almost nakedly dressed, barely dressed shepherds of sheep competing with each other in the construction of high rises, in the construction of tall buildings. And that was his final question. ثُمَّ انطلق. And then he took off. فَلَبِثْتُ مَلِيًّا. Umar sat there for a while. He said, and then the Prophet ﷺ asked his own question. And he said, يَا عُمَرُ أَتَدْرِي مَنِ السَّائِلِ. Oh Umar, do you know who that questioner was? That individual asking all of those questions. قُلْتُ اللَّهُ وَرَسُولُهُ أَعْلَمُ. I said, Allah and His Messenger know best. قَالَ. He said, فَإِنَّهُ جِبْرِيلُ أَتَاكُمْ يُعَلِّمُكُمْ دِينَكُمْ. This was actually Jibreel, the Archangel Gabriel, who had come to you to teach you all your religion. So, interestingly, the scholars mentioned from certain cues around this hadith that this incident took place very late in the life of the Prophet sallallahu alaihi wasallam, as if Jibreel alayhi salam is coming to give us not just the executive summary, the sacred summary of our faith. Islam came to guide us on every passing thought in life. Do it, don't do it, up to you. It still said something about everything. Now the most important things are being summarized for you so they're not lost in the crowdedness, the comprehensiveness of everything else. He came to teach you all the gist of your religion. Now, how did Jibreel alayhi salam teach us this? This is like the first and most important lesson that I always like to start with. That what didn't Jibreel alayhi salam do here? He didn't give them a lecture about what Islam is. Right or wrong? Like, and this was also the way of the greatest educator in all of human history. That was who? Our Prophet sallallahu alaihi wasallam. We should never doubt that no one has ever been able to educate people in the most perfect way, in the most holistic way, in the most complete way, like the Prophet alaihi salatu wasallam. Did the Prophet sallallahu alaihi wasallam do that by lecturing people? Not much at all. I sound like I'm speaking out of the two sides of my mouth. Like I'm giving you a lecture right now about the fact that the Prophet sallallahu alaihi wasallam didn't give lectures. Generally speaking, that's not how he taught. Rather, he taught in piecemeal. He taught in little installments. The way we lecture nowadays was very uncommon, almost unusual in terms of the prophetic standard. Of course, someone's going to come back and say, wait a minute, but there's a difference. The Sahaba were coming to the Prophet ﷺ 5 times a day, and every time he'll give them a little bit. And that is the ideal setup where you can digest it and act on it. Because if you don't act on something, you probably wind up forgetting it. Yes? And so people don't come to the masjid 5 times a day. And so once we have them locked in at Jumu'ah, we're not going to let them go till we tell them everything they need to know. It's our only chance to keep them hostage. There's a better strategy, which is to convince them through Jumu'ah to come more often to the masjid. Because Jumu'ah is not going to cut it. And even if I were to lecture you for an hour at Jumu'ah, what's going to happen? It'll evaporate. I just want to identify this. The Prophet ﷺ did not really lecture people at length. He taught them through nuggets of knowledge. And before that, even through modeling, sallallahu alayhi wa sallam. Okay. And then Jibreel alayhi salam, he taught now us in tandem with the Prophet ﷺ through this dialogue, question and answer. And you know this. You know that you can listen to a back and forth podcast for an hour and two and three, but you can't hear someone talking straight for an hour or two or three, right? It was a dialogue. And so he was dialoguing here with the Prophet ﷺ while everyone is listening. But before he spoke up, what did he do? He walked all the way up to the Prophet ﷺ with adab, right? And sat right in front of him, like a student between the hands of the teacher. And this is an important lesson as well. You know, many times we think of adab, like manners, as if it's some luxury or ornament, you know, a trinket on top of Islam, that it's not an essential, integral part of this religion. And that couldn't be farther from the truth. You know, Abdullah ibn al-Mubarak, rahimahullah, I want you to picture this, because this hadith is about what this religion is, what faith is about, what excellence in the faith looks like. Abdullah al-Mubarak, rahimahullah, one of the earliest scholars of Islam, he said, faith lives inside of five fortresses. I want you to imagine faith, five concentric fortresses within fortresses, right? These five fortresses are what? Certainty, sincerity, the obligations, fara'id, the sunan, the recommended acts that we, the tradition of our Prophet Sallallahu Alaihi Wasallam, the completeness of his way, the sunan, he says, and then adab, manners. He says, so long as a person holds on to their adab, their noble conduct with Allah, with his creation, shaitan despairs in being able to undermine his faith. But once he neglects adab, once he breaches adab, shaitan turns the burners on. And then next, what falls? The sunan. They start sort of undermining, underestimating, trivializing the way of the Prophet alayhi salatu wasalam. And once you start cutting corners on the sunan, what falls next? The fara'id. You start realizing or not neglecting the duties. And then once you start neglecting the duties, the few you do are going to be sort of self-selected, which means they're probably not very sincere. You start dropping your sincerity. And once you drop your sincerity, ultimately you lose your what? Your certainty. Adab is huge. Whoever loses adab loses access to the sharia. Jibreel is coming to ask about the sharia. The revelation of Allah begins with adab, because it starts there. If you don't have this, you will not progress. You know, Ibn Mubarak himself, one thing reminds of another, he himself used to say to the people, نَحْنُ إِلَىٰ قَلِيلٍ مِّنَ الْأَدَبِ أَحْوَجُ مِنَّا إِلَىٰ كَثِيرٍ مِّنَ الْعِلْمِ. We have a far greater need for a little bit of manners than a great deal of knowledge. This one will get us farther. Otherwise, the knowledge just becomes tokenized, right? Self-serving. It's not real. And so now let's get into the knowledge aspect. The adab, now the knowledge. And there is no knowledge you will ever discuss in Islam, except that it traces back to this hadith. Ibn Rajab said this, commentating on the hadith, that every discussion in Islam traces back to this one singular hadith of Jibreel, alayhi salam, this hadith of Islam, Iman, Ihsan, and the final hour. All right. So he said, tell me about Islam, and I will not cover this part because the next hadith, hadith 3, is about the five pillars of Islam. We'll visit it then. Correct? Now tell me about Iman. Tell me about faith. And he gives them the six pillars of faith. Now, Islam and Iman, Islam, submission, Iman, faith, these are actually interchangeable. They're synonyms. When they are used separately. So like you can say faith, but don't jump to assuming it's only about the heart. Faith can be referring to any aspect of the faith, including the external actions, right? The Prophet ﷺ said, I swear by Allah, he does not have faith. The one whose neighbor doesn't feel secure from his harm, meaning it's part of the faith. It's part of you completing your faith that this manifests from you. Right? Or he said he does not have faith, the one who goes to sleep full while his neighbor is hungry. Or the fornicator does not fornicate while he is a believer at the moment he's fornicating. Right? That's an outward action. Faith. Right? And he said, of the branches of faith is removing harmful objects from the road. So these are all external acts of submission, compliance with Allah, surrender to his guidance, even though it's called faith. And the opposite is also true. When the Prophet ﷺ was asked about submission, he didn't just limit it to the external. They asked him, what of Islam is best? The best thing I should perfect in my Islam. He said, Imanun billahi azza wa jal. To perfect your conviction in Allah, the Most High, subhanahu wa ta'ala. Now, that's when they're separate. When I say Islam, I could mean the external acts or the internal, right? And when I say iman, faith, I could mean the external act, I could mean the internal. But when they come together in the same context, then they take on different meanings. When they're used in the same discussion, like this hadith, that is when Islam is a reference to the external actions. And iman is referring to the internal beliefs. Is that clear? Clear or no? Very good. This graphic should take a half hour to explain, but we're going to be ambitious here and do it in 5 minutes. All right? From top left downward. Let's work through this, okay? To have complete faith, even though it's a dotted line, because there's no such thing as complete faith in a way that you can quantify or identify. That's between you and Allah subhanahu wa ta'ala. No ceiling, sky's the limit. That's also called ihsan, by the way. That's also called ihsan. Complete faith or ihsan, excellence, has no ceiling. Has no ceiling. Then there's the mandatory level of faith. When do you have the mandatory level of faith? That is when you're fulfilling everything that's currently mandatory on you. So you're fulfilling all your duties, and no one's perfect, so the sins that you're doing, you're repenting from them, so you're back up to your mandatory. Mandatory means what? To dip below this level means you have faith, but you are punishable. I didn't say you will be punished. Allah may forgive, but you are punishable. You are blameworthy for dipping below this line of mandatory faith. But you're still within Islam, because there is what's called baseline faith. Right? Your faith decreases till you're at the baseline. You look at the complete opposite end of that, it says Islam. Islam meaning bare minimum Islam, which is also bare minimum Iman. It's when you're at the pass-fail line. Is that clear? So any person that has Islam, valid Islam, baseline Islam, has some Iman. He has the seed of faith inside of them. Okay? Now, coexisting with your Islam or your Iman, you may have some blemishes. Those could be called dhulm. Those could be called fisq. Those could be called nifaq. Those could be called kufr. Those could be called shirk. And as you see here very briefly, dhulm is a wider category, because even the minor sins, like when you're just starting to fall between your mandatory faith, that's a form of dhulm. It's an injustice you commit against yourself. Right? Minor sins. All the way, and dhulm can bring you all the way down to baseline faith, and even dip you beneath the line, because shirk is also dhulm. Inna shirka la dhulmun azim. It can remove you from Islam to commit that great act of injustice, of setting an equal to Allah. Nifaq, hypocrisy, or fisq, like flagrant sins, that's a little lower, because minor sins are not included. Minor sins are not included. Any act of hypocrisy is a major sin. Any act of fisq is a major sin. And then there is something also called minor shirk, minor kufr. That's when your iman, your Islam, is critically low. You're too close to the pass-fail line, and it could take you into actual kufr and shirk. Is this clear? Hope this was helpful. All right, bringing it back, inshallah. To believe in Allah, His angels, His scriptures, His messengers, the last day, and to believe in destiny. It's good and it's evil. So the discussion or the question of destiny, which we will visit many times throughout our course, inshallah, was actually the grounds or the reason for why this hadith was narrated. You know how there's a verse in the Quran, there's reasons for revelation? The same occurs for a hadith. Many times the hadith, there's a reason why it was shared with the people, right? The context for its mention. And this was people in Al-Basra of Iraq. They started getting into these weird, misguided beliefs about how destiny does and doesn't work. So two wise men went to the source. They went all the way to Mecca and said, we're going to make Hajj. And if we can find any of the companions of the Prophet Sallallahu Alaihi Wasallam, we will find them and ask them this question. Right? So they met Abdullah ibn Umar, radiallahu anhuma, the son of Umar ibn al-Khattab. And they said to him, we have someone up there in Iraq. His name is Ma'bad al-Juhani. He's saying that al-amru unuf, things just happen spontaneously, and that God doesn't know things till they happen. So he said, you go tell him that Abdullah ibn Umar said, he has nothing to do with me and I have nothing to do with him. We're not on the same religion, basically. And that if a person were to spend Mount Uhud in gold, has anyone ever spent Mount Uhud in gold? No one ever did, no one ever will, right? It will not be accepted of them until they believe in Qadr. until they believe in destiny. So, and that, and he said, my father Umar ibn Khattab narrated from the Prophet Sallallahu Alaihi Wasallam, and he mentioned the entirety of this hadith. So that was sort of the grounds for this getting proliferated or getting sort of mentioned and spreading across the world. You know, subhanAllah, the fact that Islam not just taught us belief in destiny, which I promise you we will discuss, inshallah, but it obligated you to believe in destiny. It obligated you to armor yourself with belief in destiny, right? You know that Harvard sort of like, and so many prestigious universities have studies on the fact that nothing quiets the mind, meaning from its anxieties, right? Like belief that everything is in one hand. That's what belief in Qadr is. And تؤمن بالقدر خيره وشره, to believe in destiny, it's good and it's evil means what? That it's good and it's evil, what we perceive to be, all comes from Allah. One hand. Nothing quiets the mind. Nothing brings inner peace like that belief. And to believe in Qadr. To be with Allah, to trust Allah subhanahu wa ta'ala, to marvel at His decisions in His universe. This removes so much of a burden. You know, even subhanAllah, even you think about loneliness. Sometimes people feel like they can't trust people and they can't trust life, and they sit there between anxiety and loneliness together, and they do a number on them. Malik ibn Mighwal, rahimahullah, it was said to him, because he would spend so much time at home, they would say to him, "Ala tastawhish?" Don't you ever get lonely? Keep in mind, loneliness has become a global epidemic. Just like there's ministries of health in every country, there's ministries of loneliness now. They popped up in the UK, they've popped up in Japan, and they're spreading, right? Loneliness. So they said to him, don't you get lonely? So he said back to them, وَيَسْتَوْحِشُ مَعَ اللَّهِ أَحَدٍ. Can someone actually get lonely in the company of God? This is what he's saying. He's saying, people in the world are always trying to figure out a way to silence their loneliness, right? To smother their loneliness. You know, people go out to the malls, to the noisy malls, to distract themselves from their noisiness, from their loneliness, or perhaps the digital malls. But as soon as they have to go back home, as soon as the lights turn off, as soon as the noise turns down, the numbing noise turns down, they fall right back into their what? Into their loneliness. Who's looking after me? Who cares about me? Who knows what I'm going through, right? How can I ever sort of handle all the odds stacked against me? Belief in Qadr, belief in Allah. Being satisfied with this being His secret, and it's in the best hands, subhanahu wa ta'ala. You know, but this is lifelong work to get to that point where like being with Allah is enough for you. You don't need to socialize, which is normal, by the way, when it's unhealthy levels, it's normal. But this comes from what? It comes from Islam and Iman, right? Like your ritual labor, your devotion, right? In the rituals that Islam taught you. And also, of course, respecting Allah's boundaries. It's not just the rituals. And avoiding Allah's prohibitions. And spiritually refining yourself. This is how those six pillars come into view. You know, they start as a mental conviction, but they can become, with your heart, of course, they can become a visual reality for you. You reflect on the six pillars through the ayat and ahadith. You devote your life to Allah. These two things coming together is what brings you there. I'll ask you guys a question. Can anyone tell me what the Yaqeen Ramadan series have been about? Has anyone ever clocked the pattern? How many of you watched the Yaqeen Ramadan series? Raise your hand high. About a third of you. The rest of you do better, okay? Do better. So if you pay attention, actually, the Ramadan series were very deliberately designed. Sheikh Omar, may Allah bless him and have mercy on his parents, and bless the whole Yaqeen team that worked on these series. If you pay attention, it was the Faith Revival series, right? The fundamentals of faith and the reality of faith. And then he moved on to what? Angels in your presence, belief in the angels, right? And then he moved on to meeting Muhammad sallallahu alayhi wa sallam, belief in the messengers. And then he went on to the last day and home at last, the Jannah series. And then he went on to what? The Why Me series, which is Qadr. Why does this have to happen to me? Series. And the last series was about what? Who remembers? The names of Allah subhanahu wa ta'ala, which is the first and the most important and the root of them all. So you learn about them to increase your faith. And also you live by Islam because you have to live Islam to love Islam. You have to live Islam to awaken your heart through the ritual devotion of Islam. And that is how you get to Ihsan, which is the next one, right? You have spoken the truth. Now inform me about Ihsan. Ihsan, excellence. He said, for you to worship Allah as though you see Him. And if you cannot see Him, then you know that He sees you. You know that He sees you, subhanahu wa ta'ala. And then he said, tell me about the hour. He said, the one that's being asked doesn't know anything more than the one asking. And that was from the great humbleness of the Prophet sallallahu alaihi wasallam. You know, all these people that claim to know stuff about like when the world is going to end and Armageddon and otherwise, these people are very prideful. These people are very deluded, conceited, right? The Prophet sallallahu alaihi wasallam was always so keen on reminding the world about the difference between God and man. He said, even me, I don't know anything about it. This is the territory of the Almighty. Knowledge of the unseen, when the hour will be, the greatest messengers, the nearest angels don't know it. You know, that's why when people tell you like the day of judgment is going to happen in year X or year Y, every once in a while someone takes a gamble and says these things. You're not allowed to believe as a Muslim in the possibility of this being right. It's like, oh, maybe they just stumbled on it and cracked the... Impermissible. You cannot believe that. Allah said in the Quran, لا تأتيكم إلا بغتة. It will only come upon people suddenly. Okay, so this is from the humbleness of the Prophet ﷺ. So Jibreel alayhi salam says, فأخبرني عن أماراتها. Tell me about its signs. Some of its signs. He said, for the young girl to give birth to her master. What do you think that means? Quick though. Yeah, the scholars mention two possibilities. The first of them is that there will be great warfare and many a captive taken. Is this for me? Jazakallahu khairan. This is a horrible lecture. Please cut it short. Thank you for the question. There will be lots of warfare, which means lots of prisoners of war. And then as a result, people will be having children from their female captives. And that child now is going to be attributed to the free man, the father, right? So the child is free. She's the master of her mother because her mother's from the slave class. Sort of like one explanation the scholars gave. The other more likely explanation, and Allah knows best, is that children will treat their parents as if they are the slaves and we are the masters. You know, I was gathering my thoughts for the class tonight. I had to do an emergency run for one of my kids at the dentist. And I was thinking about this hadith all day. And I hear this middle-aged woman in the waiting area saying, I said, come on. And I was like, what? And I'm looking around. And then I see this elderly woman there. And then she repeats it. Mom, I said, let's go. She finishes yelling at her mom. Her mom gets up and like humiliated, grabs her purse and walks behind her daughter. Just make sure, as a Muslim, at the very least, don't be one of the signs of the Day of Judgment. Not to say that they're all bad, but predominantly many of them are frightening events, because this hadith is telling you about how things get flipped, how the world becomes upside down. Of it is that there is no notion of regard whatsoever for our parents. Well, no one's saying our parents are perfect. No one's saying our parents are ma'soom, infallible. But they suffer for a lifetime, quietly and sincerely. That you cannot deny. And even if you want to deny that, know that Allah has obligated you

obligated you, even if you don't think you owe your parents anything. Right or wrong? Know that the reward is multiplied. Perhaps a huge reason is because it's that difficult. When your parents are becoming older and you've sort of gotten your own wheels and you're out and about in the world. For someone to give birth to their master, meaning someone that treats them, the parent, like the slave. May Allah protect us and you. Then he said, and for you to see poor, barefoot, barely clothed, shepherds of sheep competing in the construction of tall buildings, competing in skyscrapers, competing in high rises. And of course, this is of the very clear prophecies of the Prophet alayhi salatu wasalam that subhanAllah only unfolded in the last century with sort of the eruption of Gulf from under what's now called the Gulf countries that have all of this petroleum. That is certainly a manifestation of that, a very clear and glaring one. But deeper than this, in addition to it, not negating it, someone that just yesterday was poor, God gave him sort of opportunity. He used that opportunity for what? For vanity, for just flexing on the world. People are going to be obsessed with what? The exterior world, tall buildings, right? People are going to be obsessed with flaunting. The closer you get to the Day of Judgment, the more the people of the world will be so fake. Does that sound familiar, brothers and sisters? Right? This is what the hadith is talking about. Just so fake. What's extra tragic is the Prophet alayhi salatu wasalam and other ahadith said, even the building of masajid will be subjected to this. He said, the hour will not arise until you compete in the extravagance of your masajid, كما شيدت يهود معابدها, in the same way that the Jews boast against one another in how they build their temples of worship. Why is that extra tragic? Because the masajid are supposed to be the very place where we learn how to bow down not just our heads, but our hearts to Allah. Yes? You know, the masajid, it's when Umar radiallahu an, you know, saw a masajid needing to be rebuilt, he told the people, like, build for them durable roofs so the water doesn't keep flooding them, but don't use red and don't use yellow. This is Sahih Bukhari. You guys are looking at yellow walls right now. But this could be relative. He's saying don't use unfamiliar colors, right? Don't use colors that people are not used to seeing. Why? Because it's going to attract their eye. The message should be pleasant. The message should smell nice. The message should be comfortable. The message should be welcoming. The message should not be distracting. You get it? When you overspend on it or you put unfamiliar sights in it, it cannot be this way. The message is where you look inward, not where you look outward. Yes? And we tried very hard in this masjid, actually, to keep the colors sort of calm, warm, and simple. Elegant, but simple. That is the sunnah of the Prophet ﷺ. And otherwise, actually one of the signs of the Day of Judgment that we have to be very careful about. Not to be extravagant in masajid. And definitely not to intend by whatever we do with a masjid to be boastful. That's not what the masajid are for. We miss the whole point. You know, the idea of masjid is for you to bow your heart to Allah and learn how, with social support, and tame that ego. You think about all the politics that can happen in a masjid. Or just the turf wars in general. Politics, I don't just mean on the management level. Like the standoff about how the youth want to have the masjid and the adults want to have the masjid and the elders want to have the masjid. Or sort of the Middle Easterner with the South Asian, with the African American or otherwise. Sort of the demographic or the intergenerational. So much of this is what? Is the tug of war of the egos. You know, every evil in the world, if you trace it back, you may find hidden in the middle of it all is the ego. Egotism, like it's me, right? Racism is a manifestation of egotism. Sexism is a manifestation of egotism. You know, tribalism, nationalism, they're all manifestations of what? Of the ego. In the masjid, at the very least, we have to be vigilant of this. The way we build it, the way we run it, it must be an open door for all
and we can't be the obstacle in the path of that.

It's clear? طيب. Then he took off, and the Prophet ﷺ eventually said to me, "Oh Umar, do you know who that was?" He said, "Allah and His Messenger know best. Why would I answer when the Prophet is here to answer?" Umar radiallahu anhu, he said, "This was Jibreel. He came to teach you your religion." Yes, this is proof that a non-prophet can see an angel in human form. Extremely unlikely. But you're still supposed to live with the angels, right? Through your faith, through the eyes of your heart. And also, he came to teach you your deen. Islam is so much more than what comes to mind when we say in English religion. The deen, you know, deen in Arabic means a debt, what you owe. The deen is that which you're indebted to, that which you're liable for, that which you're committed to. In that sense, everyone has a deen, brothers and sisters. You have a deen of like Islam and Iman and Ihsan. Other people have a deen. Their external commitments are their national laws maybe, or their local laws. They keep changing. Their aqidah, their belief system is whatever they believe. They have blind faith in science, right? Then there's the Ihsan element, the sort of morality, the spirituality. Some people have energy crystals. Some people have horoscopes, right? Some people have sort of gender fluidity or whatever else it's going to be. And so deen is what you are committed to. And we were given through this hadith what our deen commits us to. The superior commitment. Moving on very quickly to the hadith of the pillars of Islam. This is from Abdullah ibn Umar radiallahu anhuma, who said that the Prophet sallallahu alayhi wa sallam said, "Buniya al-Islamu ala khams." Islam was built on five. They say five pillars because he said built. So you build on pillars, right? So built on five pillars. Shahadati an la ilaha illallah, the testimony that none is worthy of worship but Allah, and that Muhammad is his servant and messenger. Wa iqam as-salah, and establishing the prayer. Wa ita'i az-zakah, and the payment of zakah. He said wa hajjul bayt, and performing hajj to the sacred house. وَصَوْمِ رَمَضَانِ and fasting Ramadan. You know, Ibn Umar, when he narrated this hadith to the people tried to correct him. The people said to him, "Don't you mean fasting Ramadan and then Hajj to the house?" Because the hadith before it, you remember, right? It's fasting then Hajj. This one mentions Hajj then fasting. He said, "Ibn Umar, don't you mean the opposite?" He said, "No. I heard the Messenger of Allah sallallahu alayhi wa sallam my own two ears say it this way this time." I just wanted to point out how keen they were, how careful they were of even the wording of the Prophet alayhi salatu wasalam. And this is why they are, as Allah already attested, but this another demonstration of why they are so trustworthy with bringing to us Islam. So these are the five pillars of Islam. You already know them. What can we say about them? I want you to appreciate when the Prophet ﷺ tells you Islam is built on these five. It's as if Islam is this brilliant, towering structure inside you, right? It's a structure. This is the infrastructure. You know, like there's infrastructure, then there's the rest of the structure. There's this, you know, the structure has, where's the engineers? Where's the architects, right? There's the doors, there's the windows, there's the floors, there's the stairs, there's the faucets, there's the piping, there's the electricity, but there's the infrastructure, right? If that's not there, you don't have a building. If you're missing other things, we can work around them. Is that clear? Built on these five. Without these five, your Islam is non-existent, or it is extremely defective. And we'll unpack that for a few minutes. The first pillar is the Shahada, right? That is not infrastructure. That's not foundation. That's like the super foundation. That's the most important of the five, obviously, to start with. Because that is what gives you your compass. How does the Shahada give you your compass? You know, guys know what a compass is? Pre-GPS, there was something called a compass. No joke. The compass shows you where you're going. That's what the Shahada is. The Shahada is La ilaha illallah. That's my objective. That's where I'm going. And Muhammad Rasulullah sallallahu alayhi wasallam, and he is my path to it. That's how I'm going to get there. So the destination and the road are in the Shahada. If you don't have a compass, it doesn't even matter how much effort you put in, because you're not getting there. La ilaha. There's no other but Allah. And there's no way to him. All invalid, all misguided, except behind
Rasulullah sallallahu alayhi wasallam. Okay, so that is that. When you have that, you understand what it means to be a Muslim. You understand, you've accepted in principle what it means to be someone who surrenders, Islam, submission, surrenders to Allah. And by the way, that is the greatest distinction you can have. This is why throughout the Quran, over and over and over again, whenever Allah is speaking about something of a very high distinction, He would call His Prophet the Abd, the servant, the servant, the servant. Because that's actually the highest level you can go. And likewise for us, the highest level we can go is to walk after Him in that way. You know, when Allah says about the greatest gift, the Quran, Alhamdulillah, الَّذِي أَنزَلَ عَلَىٰ عَبِدِهِ. Praise be to Allah who sent down upon His servant. And we spoke about the great night journey. He said, سُبْحَانَ الَّذِي أَسْرَى بِعَبْدِهِ. Glorified is the one who took by night His servant. And when he spoke about the greatest occupation of da'wah, he said, وَأَنَّهُ تَعَالَى جَدُّ لَمَّا قَامَ عَبْدُ اللَّهِ. And when he rose, the servant of God, يَدْعُوهُ, giving them da'wah. Right? So this is ubudiyyah. This is, you know, servitude. When you have complete submission to Allah and total love for Allah, a love that makes you submit to your beloved. That's what he was, alayhi salatu wasalam. That is the highest rank anyone can ever receive. And to the extent that you walk behind him on that path, you have your distinction with Allah. That's what the compass is about. Then the next four pillars are the actions within Islam, right? These are the greatest acts in Islam. In fact, some scholars, because the hadith says Islam is built on these, some scholars, not the majority of you, but some scholars paid so much attention to this hadith that they said, if you don't do any of these four, you're not Muslim. Most scholars said your iman is critically low and you may fall out of Islam. You're towing the cliff on baseline faith. You may fall out. If not now, then tomorrow. If not tomorrow, then when shaitan really blitzes you at death, you may fall out. Because these are the greatest acts of Islam. The next thing I want to say, and we're moving fast, got to close out here. I want you to also recognize the beauty of these pillars. Why did Allah choose these four as the pillars within Islam? If you look at them, you analyze them, you'll see that everything is there. Like you have here actions and inactions. They summarize Islam for you, right? Actions like what? Prayer is an action. Zakah is an action. Hajj is an action that involves staying away from some things as well. But fasting is an inaction, an abstention, right? So it is these four pillars remind you that Islam is about like recruiting all of your positive energy for Allah, but also recruiting all of your resilience to persevere against your desires, stay back, refrain for Allah. That's one side. Then these four pillars also combine between public worship and private worship, right? Like salah, you're going to do some privately and some you're going to have to pray. Jum'ah and Eid, right? And janazah, public and private. Zakah, it is between you and Allah. But there has to be a recipient. You know, fasting, it is also very much a communal effort, even though it is a personal, you know, sincere act of devotion. And Hajj, as you know, Hajj is when the world comes together responding to Allah's call. And so public, private, sort of the communal and the individual. Also, if you look at the four pillars, it covers what? The limbs, the tongue, the body, the wealth, surrendering to Allah in every way. As Allah subhanahu wa ta'ala says in the Quran, يَا أَيُّهَا الَّذِينَ آمَنُوا O you who have believed, أُدْخُلُوا فِي السِّلْمِ كَافَّ Enter into Islam in its totality. And let me say here again, that you will never find inner peace in your life until you do that. And this is a big deal. This is a big deal that I want to close out with, spend a few minutes on. You know, if your body submits to Allah, but your mind is not submitting, or your heart is not submitting, right? You're not going to be able to feel the sweetness of faith that only exists when you truly, wholly, holistically, people talk about holism, right? Holistically submit to Allah subhanahu wa ta'ala on every level in a way that you are reminded about at the front gates in the four pillars of Islam after the Shahada. It's lifelong work. You know,
there are many people who can convince others outside of how Islam is superior intellectually, like they have it. But they themselves, they are spiritually behind, right? So they will not be able to enjoy intimate acquaintance with Allah subhanahu wa ta'ala like that. You know, Ibn Taymiyyah, when people would praise him, rahimahullah, he would say, to stop them from praising him, he would say, I swear to you, I renew my Islam every single day, and I cannot vouch for myself that I have ever fully submitted correctly yet. Islam, submission. So when you find yourself sort of falter, you want to go back to the foundations. That's why the hadith is saying Islam is built on this. You know, some people pick and choose from their Islam. I'll tell you two stories Dr. Hatim always mentions to us about Imam Ahmad, rahimahullah, Ahmad ibn Hanbal. Al-Imam Ahmad ibn Hanbal, rahimahullah, one scholar, Muhammad ibn Tariq al-Baghdadi, he says Imam Ahmad used to come out to the classes when he would study, and he would have his ink pot. You guys know the ink pot? He'd feather in or whatnot, and he would have his ink pot. And people, it was normal. It was normal for people to sort of like take ink from each other. It's not worth mentioning. So some people started saying, you know, Imam, like he says, al-Baghdadi says that I said, oh, Imam, can I take some of your ink? Can I sort of dip in your ink pot? So al-Imam Ahmad said to him, he looked at him and said, ma wara'i wa la wara'uka hunak. My piety and your piety is not there yet. Like, don't act like you're so strict with yourself in everything that even the ink, you want to make sure you have permission to use my ink. By the way, Imam Ahmad's being humble. Imam Ahmad actually would never use anybody's ink. There are reports about this. But he's telling them, like, unless you've covered all your bases, don't pick something in Islam to tell yourself I'm so amazing. That even on this level, I fear Allah subhanahu wa ta'ala. Not a drop of ink will land in my scale of evil deeds. You get it? He's trying to tell him, like, don't trick yourself. My pious caution, your pious, we're not at that level. On another occasion, they said to Imam Ahmad that someone is asking if he should stipulate, this is going to dunk your head into like 1,000 years ago, stipulate the string they use to tie your vegetables when you buy them. So you go to the market, you say, I want a kilogram of like asparagus or something, right? So they give you a kilogram and they tie it up with a rope. So he's saying, a person is asking, am I required to tell the man, is the rope part of the deal or do I need to bring the rope back? So Imam Ahmad got very upset. He's like, ايش هذه المسائل? He's like, what kind of question is this? Like, who's the goody two shoes who's asking about the permissibility of keeping the string? Who's asking this question? This is ridiculous. And they said to him, Ibrahim ibn Abi Nu'aym. A man by the name of Ibrahim ibn Abi Nu'aym. So Al-Imam Ahmad said, in that case, هذا يشبهه. That matches. Like Ibrahim ibn Abi Nu'aym, he has covered all his bases. Right? He's allowed to ask that question. But nobody else is allowed to ask that question. And so the idea is build your Islam from the ground up. Or else you're probably just showing off. Showing off to yourself or showing off to the people. And you know how you know this? You know this because when Islam is built on five, when your Islam is not built on solid foundations, it topples. You ever seen someone, maybe yourself in the mirror, who you know you're really solid on your prayer or your fasting, you only eat halal meat, but you have no problem eating people's flesh. You backbite, you gossip, you circulate news. What happened to your Islam, right? Or someone is religious in a certain domain, but as soon as you get into business with them, as soon as money is involved, as soon as the conflict is there, different person. Wild. Right? That's what this hadith is about. Go back to these pillars. Perfect them in their entirety. Revisit the foundations that Islam was built on. It's as if the Prophet ﷺ is telling you, Muslims, you're on the clock. Don't get busy with the paintings and the windows and the ornaments and the decor when the structure upon which Islam is built is in shambles. Isn't that beautiful? This is the idea from this hadith. Invest in your salah. Learn about your zakah. Perfect your siyam, right? Prioritize your hajj. That is how you are able to do everything else in Islam once those structures are solidly in place. والله تعالى أعلم وصلى الله وسلم وبارك على نبينا محمد وعلى آله وصحبه أجمعين

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Alhamdulillah, love and du'as from Rukshana and Aslam. Not forgetting Safiya, all listeners and all technical staff. Ameen to all Safiya's beautiful du'as. And my dear friend, Basanti, who says, Assalamu alaikum, Safiya and the team. Mashallah, mashallah, what a beautiful Qawwali program. Every kalam was straight to the heart, the first one. Allah karam karde, subhanallah, it felt like Allah was listening and pouring his mercy. And the second one, Ya Allah, mujhe razi ho ja. Wala, apa tears came. That's exactly what our broken hearts want to say. Ya Allah, you must be pleased with us. Nothing else matters. Thank you, Safiya, from the bottom of our hearts for lifting our spirits like this. Your voice is not just a voice, it is healing. It brings us closer to Allah. May Allah reward you abundantly, keep you always for His praise, and grant you and your family all the happiness of the world. Ameen. So much love and du'as, your sisters who are listening. Jazakallah khair, aapki du'aon ka, aapki hausla afzai ka. 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

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There is no God but Him, the ever-loving, the ever-watchful. Neither slumber nor sleep overtakes Him. All that is in the heavens and in the earth belongs to Him. Who could intercede in His presence without His permission? He knows what appears in front of and behind His creatures, but they do not comprehend any of His knowledge except what He wills. His throne extends over the heavens and the earth, and He feels no fatigue in guarding and preserving them both. He is the Most High and the Most Exalted.

0: In the name of Allah, who with His name nothing on earth or in the heavens can cause any harm, and He is the all-hearing, the all-knowing. O Allah, I seek refuge in You from insanity, leprosy, and all major illnesses. Allah is the best guardian, and He is the most merciful of the merciful.
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0: In southwestern Guinea-Bissau, there are some islands where a very special people live, the Bisago. What is it that makes them so special? It is not the fact that living in balance and harmony with the spectacular nature that surrounds them, taking from the land or the sea only what they need to survive. Neither is their deep animistic spirituality which marks their life with rights to acquire the knowledge of their ancestors. What makes them so special is that in the Bisago society, the woman is the protagonist. They are the ones who decide how to manage the crops or punish the crimes. They are the priestesses of the temple, those who can communicate with the gods, the forces of nature and the spirits of the deceased. For the Bisago, the woman is feared and respected, since they consider her capable of deciding about life and death. This documentary focuses on the lives of some of the women of Itikoga, the main village on the island of Orango. Through their lives, we will know the most outstanding and peculiar aspects of this matriarchal society, so different not only from the Western way of life, but from the rest of Africa and almost all other cultures on the planet. Welcome to Queens of Orango.
6: Opposite the coast of Guinea-Bissau, an archipelago opens out towards the interior of the Atlantic Ocean. This series of islands is the home of the people which give them their name, the Bissau. During centuries of isolation, the inhabitants of the Bisago's islands have preserved their ancestral culture and traditions. The result is an exceptional society, a matriarchy in which women run the economy, spirituality, the law, and the family. On one of its islands, Orango, the powerful Queen Bamba ruled a century ago. Thanks to her, women accumulated more power than ever, and the inhabitants of Orango became part of a community which was unique in the world. For generations, the Bisago women chose their husbands, built their houses, and organized the work. They are considered to be a bridge between the world of the living and the dead. On the island of Orango, the women are the queens.

0: The Tabanka of Etikoga is having a celebration. This Tabanka, as the local villages are called, is the largest of the island of Orango, with just under 1,000 inhabitants. For two of them, the day is more special than for the others. Sarita is wearing a saya, or traditional skirt. In addition to a wig, she adorns her body with necklaces and bracelets. Dino is sporting clothes with striking colors. He also adorns himself with necklaces and oils. Today he is wearing this clothing on the occasion of his wedding, but young men have dressed in this manner for centuries with a clear objective, attracting the attention of women. Their role was restricted to allowing themselves to be seduced, as traditionally it is the Bisago women who have chosen their husbands and asked for their hand in marriage. Women also ended the relationship when a separation occurred.
1: Sintar, I conta do kuma, I kaba procurang de constanea, comandantar. O simpanhara é bombias. Leva carga rendido, tá fica outro, leva outro.
0: Although Sarita's mother and grandmother asked for their husband's hands in marriage, she did not. With Western influence, this custom is changing. Sarita and Tino have known each other since childhood, as they were both born in Etikoga on the island of Orango. This is one of the 20 inhabited isles of almost 100 which make up the archipelago of the Bisagos Islands. Each island has its own identity, but they all share a common past, that of the Bisago people. This ethnic group has retained a matriarchal society unique in the world, in which women are the force which drives life and spirituality.

They practice the animist religion. They believe in the existence of a supreme being, Nindo, the god and creator. This is a distant god which cannot help humans. But there is an intermediate power between God and men, the Orobok. The Orobok is a universal force which unites all living creatures. It is a wider concept than the soul, as it also refers to the dead and the protective gods. For the Bisagal, nature is inhabited by these supernatural beings which rule man's destiny. For this reason, many beaches, trees, jungles, and some islands are considered to be sacred.

0: In Etikova, life is simple and peaceful. The inhabitants are linked by many family ties. Sarita knows all corners of the Tabanka well. She knows that there is a place where she and the other inhabitants are forbidden to enter. Only a few women may go inside. The baloberas, or priestesses. They are responsible for the maintenance of the baloba, a sacred place where the iranes can be found. The iranes are objects or statues where the orebok lives, the spirits of the gods and the ancestors of the Tabanka. The baloberas are powerful women who are respected for their capacity to communicate with the gods and with the dead. People come to them to ask for help and the protection of the iranes. In the sacred baloba, they hold major ceremonies for the benefit of the whole community. The important role of women in Bisago society is reflected in the mythological origin of this ethnic group. According to legend, the first woman who inhabited these islands gave birth to four daughters who received different possessions. Orakuma was granted the right to the land and the holding of ceremonies. Ominka received the sea and with it the fishing. Oraga nature with its paddy fields and its palm tree. And Orubane, the power of the rain and the wind, so as to control the dry season and the rainy season. These women gave rise to the four clans of the Bisago people. Surrounded by huge trees and now uninhabited, the old Tabanka of Edunke is considered to be the first settlement of this people on the island of Orango. All the houses which make up the Tabanka are balobas, as is indicated by the presence outside them of the kuserum, a tree which is considered to give protection. From the Tabanka of Edunke, the clan scattered to found new Tabankas until Etikoga was reached. Society is structured in clans, and there is a class system by ages. Throughout their lives, both men and women perform initiation rites. In this way, they pass from one stage to another and gain rights. The choice of the kinglet, or chief of the Tabanka, and of the baloberas does not depend on age, but on belonging to the clan which owns the earth. As this lineage is inherited by women, it is they who determine the positions of power in society. The kinglet is responsible for administering the natural resources and for establishing the time of sowing and of fallow land and what to do in the case of drought. He is advised by a council of elders made up of both men and women. Augusto belongs to the lineage of the Oraga. He is descended from Pampa Caniimpa, a queen in whom myth and reality merge. As he is almost 100 years old, His son Simon is in charge of guarding the tomb of this queen, who is venerated by all the inhabitants of the island. Oquincapampa governed Arango in the early 20th century. She was a peace-loving woman who, despite having an army, preferred to pay heavy taxes to the Portuguese to avoid war. During her reign, the privileges for women of the island increased. After her death, the Portuguese subjugated Arango, which was a colony of Portugal, for 4 decades. As the day begins, the activities start at the home of Tania and Daniel. This morning, Daniel will go to gather chabeu, the fruit of the palm tree. The work is divided between the sexes. The men do the work in the jungle and on the sea, while the women mainly do the household chores. The magnificent state of preservation of these islands is largely due to the faith and the animist traditions of this people. In this way, they have lived for generations in harmony with nature, taking from it only what they need to survive. The main resources are the cultivation of rice, vegetable gardens, and fishing. Numerous products are also obtained from the palm tree, and peanuts and cashew nuts are also cultivated, mainly for export. Donna is the representative of the Association of Women Horticulturists of Eticova. Today they have a meeting to make decisions and organize the work of the forthcoming months. The women are the mainstay of the economy. They work harder and take on more responsibility than the men do. They form associations to administer the economy, social welfare, and the law. The Council of Women is also responsible for judging and punishing any crimes committed, which are, however, rare.
1: Nós estamos no tempo próprio que nós começamos a preparar a horta, nós começamos a fazer limpeza, preparar próprio quintal para ver como aqui está, para reparar, para fazer tudo, para não poder arrancar trabalho de fazer horta.
0: In the Tavanca, there are small vegetable gardens which are privately owned and large ones which are collectively managed. Agriculture in the archipelago is determined by the rain cycles. The dry season is from November to May and is the best season to cultivate the vegetable gardens. After it rains, it is time to clear the fields, to repair the fences to keep animals out, and to begin sowing. The palm forests are where the men carry out their main productive activities. Exploitation of the palm tree is vital to life in the archipelago. Essentially, it gives wine.

0: The oil is extracted from the fruit of the palm tree, the chaveu. To gather chaveu, the men are obliged to climb to the top of the palm trees, a height of over 20 meters. To climb up, they use just a rope made from palm leaves and the weight of their own bodies. Daniel changes his rope every month to ensure it does not wear and finally break. It is risky work, which has claimed a number of lives. It requires concentration at all times, as any error may be fatal. Individual gathering of the chaveo is for family consumption, while collective gathering is for obtaining oil to sell. Palm oil, together with wine, is indispensable in the carrying out of ceremonies and rituals. The Bisago believe that without the oil, the Iranes may refuse their requests.
1: Palmera tiene gran importancia. Suma kuboya, no sai di corte chabe, kita sirvi pano alimentação. Bijugus, elis, eta alimenta di floresce. Eta corte chabe, eta va buscar osra na mar, eta buscar mangarucos na mata, que pode servir no pano alimentação.
0: Another of the resources exploited from the palm tree is the sap, from which wine is obtained. Before climbing the trees, the men make small funnels from palm leaves into which the sap will fall. It must be extracted sensibly, so as not to exhaust the resources of the palm trees. The liquid obtained has a low alcohol content. It must be left to ferment and protected from the sun to prevent it from turning sour. Cashew wine is also made, although palm wine is more popular. The cultivation of rice is the main productive activity of the islands. Bisago agriculture is of a shifting nature. It gains land from the jungle, which is cultivated for a year, and then left fallow for between 6 and 12 years. The plantations are small in size and are fenced off to keep animals out, especially hippopotamuses, which are abundant on the island. During the dry season, the men clear trees from the land chosen for cultivation. They sow the rice with the first June rains. The women help the men with the harvest. It is they who keep the keys to the barns in which the rice is stored. Although the islands provide a large variety of resources, rice is the basis of their cooking. Tanya is preparing a traditional dish. It is a recipe of boiled rice accompanied with mangara soup. Mangara, or peanuts, are produced mainly for sale, together with cashew nuts.

Once it has been cleaned, the mangara is ground to a paste. It is then kneaded as finely as possible, as it must be dissolved in water.

Tetabanca is a mainly feminine place where domestic chores are carried out. The activities of the women revolve mainly around the house, where they prepare food, transform products, or make clothes or mats. On occasion, they carry out their tasks in environments considered to be masculine, such as the sea, where they gather mollusks at low tide, or the jungle. Albertina is cleaning fish, which she will cook later on. She needs firewood, so she must leave the tabanca and go into the jungle to find it. But going out into nature means being exposed to the wild animals of the island. The Bisago are particularly afraid of snakes. Most of those found here are poisonous enough to kill a person. So the girl must be alert at all times,

Now she has all she needs to prepare a tasty dish of grilled fish. The inhabitants of these islands obtain a large part of their resources from the sea. They practice subsistence fishing, which aims to cover family needs. Fish which is not eaten is either exchanged for other products with other locals or kept to be dried or salted. Various traditional forms of capture are used. Fishing may be carried out on foot by taking advantage of low tide. An experienced fisherman can catch a good supper easily, although the fish found near the shore are smaller in size.

To capture the most sought-after fish, it is better to use other techniques. Daniel will try his luck with a hook. Fishing is carried out in coastal areas or mangrove swamps from simple craft without engines constructed from tree trunks. A great variety of species are to be found here, from sharks to manta rays, sea bass, red porgies, and barracudas. For centuries, these people have practiced sustainable fishing based on self-consumption. In recent years, however, they have also begun to trade with fish. The only way they are able to do so is by means of the ship which visits the island every week from Bissau. The arrival of the ship leads to increased activity all over the island. The men go out in their boats to fish. At the end of the day, they will take what they have caught to the ship so that it can be sold in Bissau. The ship will stay here all day. Its crew members pass the time by preparing lunch on an improvised grill. The fish is much tastier seasoned in oil with mustard. Albertina is looking for combé. The combé, or cockle, is one of the products most frequently consumed by the Bisago. It is the main source of animal protein in their diet. This mollusk is very abundant and easy to gather. Before she leaves, she takes the opportunity to buy some fish. The port is barely 20 minutes away from Etikoga. In the Tabanka, the presence of the ship from Bissau can also be appreciated. Many women are hurrying to finish their mats. These are handmade and represent their main source of income. Ella is preparing the fiber which will be the structure of the mat. Before starting work, it must be fixed to the ground to prevent it from

0: Some women are capable of making a mat in barely an hour. The ribs are of rattan, a flexible material which is, however, highly resistant to knocks. It is extracted from the stalk of the sebi palm tree, which grows in the south of the island. The house is a space very much associated with women. Not only does the woman own her house, it is where she carries out most of her activities, where she gives birth, and where she is buried. The traditional houses have walls of adobe, conical straw roofs, and a frame of bamboo. The kitchen is on the outer porch. It is here that most of the daily activities are carried out. The inner rooms are used as a bedroom and storehouse. In the construction of the houses, men and women carry out different tasks. The women are traditionally the main builders. They transport the water, make the adobe bricks from mud, and erect the walls. The men prepare the beams and the wooden framework which will support the roof.
1: A woman here, Tambi, Utabai Pamatu, Ubai Cortapaya. Una Cortapaya, Ubincupaya, Ubinti Silturu, Okuka Batisipaya. Omita toma conta di casa, Isubiruba di casa, Mara Kipotu, Sikaba, toma paya ipui, Ukubri casa.
0: Many houses also have a vegetable garden, which must be protected from the appetite of the domestic animals. The Bisago rear cows, goats, pigs, and chickens. Although some stables for the livestock do exist, most of the animals grow freely with no special attention. The ship for Bisao is about to sail. People from all over the island are bringing their merchandise to the port. As it takes several hours to walk from some of the tabancas, some people prefer to arrive the day before rather than risk missing the boat. The beach fills with people, and the ship is loaded with a large amount of produce. Peanuts, oil, fish, and above all, mats. The weekly ship is the only public transport available for leaving the island. Not everything is intended for sale. Some people also send products to relatives or simply need to travel to the mainland. Everyone helps to load the merchandise. For some, it is more a festival than work. The wait on the seashore is also a good opportunity for bathing pets. The ship stops at other islands before reaching Bisao. The passengers will eat and drink here during the day and a half that the crossing takes. The lack of communications of the islands is a problem if any serious situation arises. The infirmary of Etikoga is the only health center in Urango. It has 3 beds for admission and 2 consultation rooms, one for pregnant women and the other for adults and children. They mainly treat diarrhea, breathing problems, and malaria. There are very few resources, but the consultations help to detect risk situations so as to evacuate patients in time to a hospital in Bissau.
2: E coisa que contribuiu na redução de morte materna e infantil. Se uma grana olha, esse ano, nunca tem nem menino que morre na situação de parto.
0: Western medicine lives in harmony with traditional medicine. Sometimes the medical personnel encourage the patient to consult a healer. Domingos is one of the few traditional healers of Orango. Healers are known for having intimate knowledge of plants. They know how to use and combine them to cure many diseases. Before beginning to gather plants, Domingos must make an offering of gratitude to the Iranes in a sacred place. Once this has been done, he can begin to cut the plants. He mainly uses leaves of trees and shrubs, together with some herbs and roots. It is important to collect them without damaging them, so they can continue to provide resources. Domingos learnt how to prepare the medicines and the amount which must be given according to each person and each complaint from his father, who was a healer before him and now advises his son.
3: Por exemplo, doença de febre amarela. Hospital por aquele, médico por aquele. Mamicinho de terra por aquele. Está juntado com esse. Está acabando biás.
0: Domingos not only cures diseases, but also prepares remedies for snake bite. Segunda will give birth soon and has come to see the midwife today. Sábado has been attending pregnant women for many years. The midwives use traditional medicine to help women in labor.
4: Criança está bem assim, bem assim. Está sentada nesse lugar. 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Se quer que ela ainda sente dor. Sim, seria a cachiga. Queria ganhar trabalho.
0: Maternity is the central element in the Bisago systems of beliefs, which is based on reincarnation. The woman thus comes into contact with the spiritual world on conceiving in her womb a new being, which is the product of the reincarnation of a deceased person. This means that maternity is highly respected and prestigious in society. But it is not the only way that women come into contact with the dead. Society is structured in very rigid age groups, 8 for men and 6 for women, which are reached by fulfilling the initiation rites of each group. The practicing of these rites begins in childhood and accompanies people throughout their lives. The elders pass on secrets and knowledge to the young. The latter, in their turn, offer possessions and food to the elders. This is what is known as the pagamento do garandeza. This lifelong learning gradually enriches the soul, or orebok, of the individual, and his most important moment arrives with the secret ceremony of the fanado. As a result, a young man becomes an adult and is recognized by the community as having full rights. This ethnic group considers man to be an incomplete being who must enhance his orebok throughout his life. If he dies before the fanado, he will not be able to complete the process, and the orebok will become a wandering evil spirit. Women, on the other hand, are born perfect. Even if they should die without having completed the fanado, their orebok will become beneficial spirits. In the ceremony of the fanado, women wear the saya, or traditional skirt, together with necklaces and tiaras, and carry out a dance with a very significant name: the Dance of the Dead. With this secret ceremony of passage to adulthood, women play an essential role in establishing harmony between the world of the living and the dead. They have the power of hosting the spirit of men who have not been initiated. The Bisago believe that the spirits of boys and young men who have died without passing through the fanado do not rest in peace. They return periodically to earth to be incarnated in the bodies of women. As these wandering spirits may be an evil force in the community, the capacity of women to incorporate them is highly valued.

being a woman dead man, as they are called, is a choice made by the deceased against which they cannot fight. Those which are chosen will carry the deceased with them throughout life, carrying out the necessary ceremonies so that the latter can complete his initiation and pass to the other world.

0: Yaya has not yet passed through the Fanado and is the mother of four children. In the past, without being considered an adult, it would have been forbidden for her to become pregnant. The Fanado ceremonies for both men and women were traditionally held every 6 years, but in Etikova, over 2 decades have passed since the last one. Nowadays, pregnancy and childbirth are the ways in which a woman becomes an adult. Every morning, some 50 children go to the Etikoga nursery school. Segunda set up this project and tries to maintain it year after year, despite the lack of finance.
1: Tony Biguri, difficulty garandi, nada catelli, no catoy gana nadali, ma, so come a vontade que levam pampo de frumante escola, porque meninos e futuro amanhã.
0: Children are given their first lessons in this place. They will later go on to a state school where some of them will complete their primary education. Paradoxically, the higher rate of schooling may be contributing to the decline of traditions. The first initiation rites began in infancy when the children were taught to respect their elders and learnt to carry out their first activities in the country. Today, these initiation rites are no longer held. Many teenagers and young people wish to continue their studies and go to Bissau. The opening up of society to the outside world leads them to question the initiation rites and the payment of possessions to their elders. Old people, who in their youth made these payments to their elders, now feel disappointed and fear that if the young reject the ceremonies, the Bisago culture will end up disappearing.

for the Baloberas, these are also uncertain times. Women cannot be appointed without having passed through the Fanado. But being a Balobera means giving up men and a family and living off charity. And the young women of today are no longer willing to make these sacrifices.

0: This morning, the children of the Tabanka have come to the beach to look for Gombe. Dressed in their oldest clothes and armed with spoons, they dig in the sand in search of these small mollusks. It is still early, but they must hurry, as this is an essential ingredient for preparing the meal for the wedding of Sarita and Tino. In the Tabanka, the women are lighting the fire. As it is a special day, they wear the traditional saya. The women wear these skirts mainly at ceremonies, rites, and dances. Two different sayas are worn according to age. Short and of several colors for young women, and long and of a single color for older women. The food is a fundamental aspect of the rites and ceremonies of this culture. On these occasions, the most frequent dishes are prepared with rice and palm oil. Today, the women are cooking rice with gombe, which will play an important part at the wedding. The bridegroom's family prepares the kawasa, a container made from half a pumpkin, which is filled with gifts. Afterwards, they go to Sarita's house amidst shouts and applause from relatives and friends. Finally, the couple meet. Tino's parents present the kawasa to the bride.
1: Sarita, ali Tino tisi kabali kuma abokimis. Sudu kusasaja na umo. Abokuna dimanjagindi sudu kusinda pali. Abokuna konda sumisi Tino soka misti. Umisti?
2: Eh, misti.
1: Dibarad?
2: Eh.
1: Ala kawasa, pwede ka.
0: Sarita distributes some of the presents among the members of her family. The time to celebrate the wedding has come. The procession goes through the Tabanka to return to Tino's house once more. The dish of rice with gombe seals the union of the couple. A new life begins for Sarita. Perhaps in the forthcoming years, she will have daughters. The girls will inherit her lineage and will transmit it in turn to their own daughters from generation to generation. These next generations will be the witnesses to the survival or the disappearance of the Bisago culture. It is time to party, to eat, and to dance. Songs resound all over the Tabanka. It is here where women enjoy great prestige. They are essential to

0: maintain the economy, society, and the family. But the power of women in the Bisago culture is not only political, economical, and social. It also lies in the role which is given them by this people to maintain the balance between the world of the living and the dead, in the power to give life, in the power to help the dead to find their way to the beyond. This is the strength of the women of Orango.
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7: Billahi mina shaitani rajim, bismillahi rahmani rahim. Assalamu alaikum, good evening, khuyanan, mulweni, ahlan, wasahlan to all our beautiful listeners. This is Lifestyle Matters on Radio 100.4 FM. It is Radio 786. I'm Sitara Khof and I'll be in your company up until 10 PM, inshallah. I lost my train of thought there, Shabir, for 1 minute. I was actually going to give a totally different name. Well, it is Tuesday, the 30th of June, corresponding with the 16th of Muharram, 1448. Most certainly a beautiful interview that Aisha had with Sheikh Talib earlier on, and a lot of good information that he has shared. And I make dua that youngsters have actually tuned in to listen to the advice that he has given. So what can you expect in tonight's edition of Lifestyle Matters? Well, we'll be exploring the powerful concept of reparenting yourself, what it means to give yourself the care, support and emotional tools you may not have received growing up. We'll unpack how childhood experiences shape our adult lives, discuss practical ways to heal and build healthier patterns, and explore how faith and self-awareness can play an important role in that journey. 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This is the program Lifestyle Matters with me, Sitara Khofi. The program is produced by Akila Kasim. Well, it is Medical Health File, and today we are featuring Reparenting Yourself, what it means to give yourself what your family could not and how that process actually works. My guest in studio is Dr. Mohammed Drawood, who is a clinical psychologist. Now, our earliest experiences within the family often shape how we see ourselves, relate to others, and navigate the world. While many people are blessed with nurturing environments, others grow up with emotional needs that were overlooked, not always out of neglect, but sometimes because parents themselves were carrying unresolved wounds, limited resources, or lacked the tools to meet those needs. This is where the concept of reparenting yourself comes in. Reparenting is the intentional process of giving yourself the care, compassion, boundaries, encouragement, and emotional safety that may have been missing during childhood. It isn't about blaming parents or dwelling on the past. Rather, it's about acknowledging how our early experiences continue to influence our thoughts, relationships, and emotional well-being, and choosing to respond differently. In this conversation, we'll explore what reparenting really means, how childhood experiences shape adult behavior, and the practical steps people can take to heal old wounds, build healthier habits, and develop greater self-worth. We'll also discuss how this journey can strengthen relationships, improve emotional resilience, and for people of faith, our spiritual values such as mercy, forgiveness, patience, and reliance on Allah subhanahu wa ta'ala can support the healing process. Ultimately, parenting is about recognizing that while we cannot change our past, we can choose how we care for ourselves today, creating healthier patterns for our own lives and for future generations. In studio with me, we do have Dr. Mohammed Drawood from Cape Psychology, and he joins us for the conversations. Assalamu alaikum, Doc. How are you doing?
8: Wa alaikum salam. How are you?
7: Alhamdulillah. I'm good. How are you?
8: Good. Alhamdulillah.
7: So you've had a rough day today.
8: It was a busy day. Busy day, but normal.
7: Alhamdulillah.
8: Quite normal for me.
7: Alhamdulillah. Hey, you know, if he says it's normal, Doc, we are talking about a very important conversation. So let's start at the beginning. What is reparenting and why does it matter so much?
8: So reparenting is exactly what it sounds like. Every one of us grew up by absorbing a particular way of being, treated by our parents, by the adults who raised us, and whether we realize it or not, that becomes the template for how we treat ourselves as adults. So if we were criticized relentlessly, we become self-critical. And if our needs were dismissed, we learn to dismiss our own needs. If we were only praised for achievement, we become adults who can only feel worthy when we are producing something. And if we were never truly seen, we struggle to believe anyone could genuinely want to know us. So reparenting is the conscious work of going back into that template as an adult and revising it. So it's quite literally learning to become for yourself the parent you needed and did not fully have. So not by blaming the parents who raised you, but by recognizing what was missing and instead of waiting for someone else to fill that gap, choosing to fill it yourself.
7: So does this actually mean, for example, our parents, they were never around, they were always in their businesses, you only literally got to see them when they came home from closing the shop and spent 5 minutes with you. And we never got that kind of love and understanding from them. So now we've become parents. So for us now, we don't want to do that same cycle. So do you think that we are giving our kids over love, or it's difficult to explain?
8: There's a fine line.
7: Yeah.
8: As to overindulging, but then also under-stimulating.
7: Correct.
8: So it's very important to kind of balance that. Mm. And it's not about quantity, it's about quality. So okay. If you are spending half an hour to 1 hour quality time with your child is a lot better than the two of you being in the same room for 5 hours and everyone's on on the phone or watching TV or whatever. So the quality versus quantity is the big difference there.
7: And I suppose that's also where we now are going to explore being parents and not make the same mistakes as our parents did. Mm-hmm. And that, I suppose that's also where it comes in. I think I've mentioned that many times, that the love our grandparents, or rather our parents gave to us or give to us, they are now giving it to the grandchildren.
8: Yeah, because as I've also mentioned before, grandparenting is a privilege.
7: Yes, it is.
8: It's kind of a second chance of parenting. It's being able to parent without the responsibility of work and chores and all of those things. You can literally just be with a child.
7: Correct.
8: And not have all those boundaries that you kind of used to have in place.
7: I always say they can leave the babies with me, but when it comes to time to hand them over, then I'll do it gladly, because then I can have a sleepless night. So some listeners will hear the word reparenting and think, my parents are still alive. They are not that bad. Surely this does not apply to me. So who actually needs to do this work?
8: So anyone who recognizes a persistent gap between how they treat themselves and how they would want to be treated. Anyone who has a critical internal voice that is significantly harsher than anything they would want to say to a person that they love. And anyone who finds consistently difficult to ask for help, to acknowledge their own needs, to believe they are worthy of care without having to earn it first. Mm-hmm. So when you feel that you are having to work to feel appreciated or validated, there's a problem. Mm-hmm. So you do not need to have had a dramatically terrible childhood for this work to be relevant to you. You do not need to have been abused or neglected in obvious ways. You simply needed to be human. So because no parenting is perfect, let's just put that out there. No one's perfect. It's not possible. And every human being arrives at adulthood carrying some degree of unmet need. So like our parents arrived with unmet needs when we were children, we will arrive with unmet needs with our children, and so forth and so forth, because we do carry generational trauma, whether we like it or not.
7: Fully agree on that one.
8: I want to push back gently, because there's a comparative instinct saying, my parents were not that bad, other people had it worse, I do not have the right to call what happened to me significant. Mm. That comparison is itself a symptom of what we are talking about. Mm. A person who received a genuinely good enough parenting does not typically minimize their own experience in order to protect their parents for examination. Okay. So it does not mean if we critique somebody that we now suddenly hate them or dislike them.
7: Okay. Makes sense.
8: Critique and conflict, all of those things have been framed in such a negative way that people avoid it at all times.
7: Correct.
8: But there's healthy conflict, there's healthy critique, and critique is better than criticizing. Mm. So it's about highlighting what you feel and think you're uncomfortable with, or that you see is not working. But the problem is many people are not able to receive that critique. They immediately see it as criticism.
7: I was going to say that now. Because that unfortunately is how we are. We look at it as criticism.
8: Yeah. So your parents being alive does not mean reparenting is irrelevant. Mm. Okay? Your parents loving you does not mean everything they gave you was adequate. These things are not in contradiction. Okay? A parent can love genuinely and still transmit wounds. Mm. That's the important thing. Mm. It does not mean if your parents transmitted any wounds onto you that they don't love you.
7: Mm. Correct.
8: Because remember, those things happen vicariously. Mm. So both things are true, and you are allowed to acknowledge both.
7: Mm. What about let's put it to you in this way. I have a kid in school. And just say a friend of mine has a kid in school. They go to the same schools, etc. Your parenting style is similar, but somehow or the other, the one child has more of a behavior problem than the other child. And when the friend's parent speaks to you and say, you know, I like how you deal with how you handle your children, I seem to have lost it along the way. What are you doing different from what I'm doing? Mm. Will that advice being given to the friend, would it make that bullying child come out of that bully stage, or is it something that would have to be needed, or rather that needs to be worked on?
8: Well, a conversation about anything is always helpful.
7: Yeah.
8: And sometimes during those conversations, you'll understand what's happening.
7: Correct.
8: And they usually say that, for example, the bully is being bullied at home.
7: Correct.
8: So if your child is bullying somebody at school, there's something at home that he's defending and that he's expressing then at school with other children who are sort of inferior to him or her.
7: Okay. Okay, yeah. That makes sense. Yeah. Definitely does. So before a person can actually reparent themselves, they need to understand what was missing. How does one identify what they did not receive, particularly when the absence was so normalized they may not even recognize it as an absence? And I think that is something that many of us can actually attest to.
8: So this is the most clinically delicate questions in this entire field, because the most pervasive deprivations are often the ones that are the hardest to see.
7: Mm.
8: So what was always absent is harder to identify than what was taken away.
7: Mm.
8: You know what you've lost, you don't always know what you never had.
7: Okay, makes sense. Yep,
8: okay.
7: It does.
8: So the most reliable entry point is not memory, it's the present. Okay, so don't go back and try and think about what is it that I missed. So look at the present, okay? Look at how you currently treat yourself.
7: Mm-hmm.
8: Look at the voice in your head when you make a mistake. Is it proportionate? Is it honest? Is it compassionate? Or is it harsh, relentless, contemptuous? That voice did not originate in you. It is an internalized version of the emotional environment you grew up in.
7: Mm.
8: Its quality tells you a great deal about what was present and what was absent.
7: Mm.
8: So look at how you respond when someone offers you care, genuine, uncomplicated, freely given care, right? Do you receive it easily, or does it make you uncomfortable, suspicious, or convinced that it will be withdrawn or taken away? The difficulty receiving care is almost always evidence of an early environment in which care was inconsistent, conditional, transactional, or absent.
7: Can I just repeat that again?
8: So inconsistent, conditional,
7: okay,
8: transactional, or absent. So I will only love you if, and I will you give me this and then I will give you that. That's a transactional kind of love. Okay, or then completely absent is the fourth one.
7: Well, that transactional love, I mean, isn't that like kind of playing with your children's feelings?
8: But you get all kinds of transactional love. You even find it in friendships. You find it with siblings. You find it with in relationships, in marriages. It's transactional. Mm. If you give me that, I will give you that.
7: Okay, talking from a family perspective with children, I just feel that is unfair.
8: Mm.
7: I mean, that's literally bribery.
8: You will find many people do it without even thinking about it. So that's the purpose of these sort of programs and conversations, is to bring your attention to things that you may be doing.
7: Correct.
8: So before pointing the fingers at your partner or at your parents, think about what it is that you are doing.
7: Mm.
8: And say to yourself, am I guilty of doing any of these things? So look at your relationship with your own needs. Do you know what you need? Can you ask for it without significant shame or anxiety? Or do your needs feel like impositions on others, even on yourself? So the person who cannot identify their own needs was almost always raised in an environment where their needs were treated as inconvenient or irrelevant. And pay attention to which moments in conversations like this one land in your body rather than just your mind.
7: Mm.
8: So it's important to see the physiological effects of what this does to you. Is this activating something inside of you? Are you suddenly feeling like there's a knot in your stomach? Mm. Do you suddenly feel flustered?
7: Do you suddenly start eating too much and picking up?
8: Exactly. So this is also important when these conversations happen. Mm. How uncomfortable do you feel? So where you feel a particular recognition goes beyond understanding into something more personal.
7: Mm.
8: So those moments of specific resonance are pointing toward the specific absences.
7: Mm.
8: So they are your psyche's way of saying, yeah, this is what was missing. Mm.
7: That's quite interesting. Can I just go back to the example that I told you about two mommies, etc.? So the one who believes that she is bringing up her child to the best of her ability, whose child is a bully, and say for me, for example, when she asks that question, how do you manage, is that a time when a red flag should go off as to why is he being a bully? But you also don't want to offend the other mother. So how do you do
8: sure,
7: that?
8: Sure, that's such a complicated question. Because the first thing is that don't ever believe that your child is innocent. None of us can attest to what anybody does when they're not in front of us.
7: Agreed.
8: That's the first thing. So rather than getting offended if somebody says to you, your child is bullying my child, be curious, find out, and have the conversation with your child, even though they're the bully. So it doesn't mean going home and attacking and doing all those sorts of things. It's opening up the conversation.
7: Okay.
8: And you'll find many parents are completely closed off when you say, your child is doing this to my child. It's like, it's impossible. There's no way this can be happening. So, like I said, if your child's not in your presence, don't believe that they're completely innocent.
7: I fully agree with that. I mean, kids do have their own ways as well. And also, if something is happening at home, the best place to play it out in is at school.
8: 100%. So what I'm trying to say is that that would be an indication to you that something's going on at home or in the child's personal life that you may not even be aware of. So instead of defending the child, rather be curious and have the conversation, and you may actually find out that there's something happening in the family that you don't even know of.
7: Correct.
8: Or in their personal sort of friend space at home that's not associated with school.
7: I fully agree. And that's actually the scary part, though. You know, if something is happening to the child and the parents or the mother doesn't know about it, and now the child is acting out in school because it's the only place where he can get that I'm more important kind of a thing. Sure, that is very, very sad. So self-blame comes up constantly in this work. The belief that you are the problem, that your needs are too much. Where does self-compassion fit into reparenting, and why is it so hard for people who need it most to access it? I don't know why I want to say access it. And I think this is also just what we spoke about now.
8: Yeah, so self-compassion is not just a soft add-on to the reparenting process. It's the entire foundation of it, is self-compassion. So without self-compassion, none of the other work can hold. You cannot build a healthy internal relationship while simultaneously treating yourself with contempt. So those two are not compatible, right? But if you are right, that self-compassion is hardest to access for the people who need it the most. And the reason is painfully logical. Self-compassion requires a belief that you are worthy of care. And the people who need reparenting most are precisely the people who were taught or thought that the consistent experience of their own environment that they are not worthy of care. So that their needs are too much, that their feelings are inconvenient, and that they need to earn the right to be treated with kindness. One does not have to earn the right to be treated with kindness. You deserve to be treated with kindness.
7: Exactly.
8: So you cannot simply decide to have self-compassion. If it were that simple, everyone would have it. We can just buy it over the counter, but it doesn't work that way. So what you can do is begin to practice behaviors that are consistent with self-compassion and allow the feeling to develop from the practice rather than the other way around. So in clinical work, I often speak to people about doing something that initially feels strange. So when you notice the harsh internal voice, the one that says you are stupid, you always do this, what is wrong with you? I ask them to pause and ask themselves, would I say this to someone I love? To your child, to your closest friend, to someone you genuinely care about who has made the same mistake? And almost universally the answer is no. So they would never speak to someone they loved the way they speak to themselves. And that gap between how you speak to people you love and how you speak to yourself is the territory where reparenting lives.
7: Mm.
8: Okay? So the work is to gradually, imperfectly, consistently close that gap.
7: Mm.
8: To extend yourself the same quality of response that you would instinctively offer someone else in the same situation. Because
7: mm.
8: often you find people, they'll give other people the complete opposite and even better advice.
7: Correct.
8: But when it comes to themselves, mm. then no, not good enough.
7: Don't advise me.
8: Not because you've decided that you deserve it, but because you are choosing to treat yourself as if you do
7: mm.
8: and allowing the belief to follow the behavior over time. So it's a, mm. it's a practice.
7: Sure. That's actually quite hectic because now I'm just thinking, so you are getting all this advice that we are giving to you on radio, and I do hope and make dua that what

0: what if a doc says that you actually pay heed to it, because this is such sensitive topics that we are covering, and it literally touches the core of your heart, because we are talking about the human side of what is going on. Mm. And sometimes we tend to forget when it comes to ourselves. Mm. We sometimes tend to forget that we need to love ourselves first as well. Mm. And I feel that if you love yourself, it actually becomes easier for you to be a parent and to love the rest of your family.
1: 100%. So it always starts with yourself. So in any relationship, the work starts with yourself.
0: Correct.
1: The difficulty is always that when you start working on yourself, but the people around you are not.
0: I know.
1: That's the battle.
0: That is a battle.
1: That's the battle, because now you start discovering yourself, you're discovering and realizing what's actually happening around you, but the people around you are not willing to do the work. Mm. They're just sitting on their thrones and blaming and self-blaming and not taking any responsibility for anything. That's where the problem lies.
0: Almost certainly. Well, let us get practical now. What does reparenting actually look like on an ordinary day, not in a therapy session, not in a dramatic moment of realization, but rather in the texture of daily life? And are there any classes for reparenting? I think it's something we should consider.
1: There are a couple of workshops that we run.
0: Oh, wow.
1: I think last year I ran a workshop of healing the wounded inner child, which we will probably be redoing this year again. And then this reparenting workshop was also on the cards as well. So this is where it gets real, because reparenting is not a dramatic event. It's not a single conversation or a moment or a realization. It's a daily practice, as I just mentioned. So let me give you some examples. A good parent notices when their child is struggling and responds with curiosity rather than judgment. Mm. Remember what we spoke about with the bullying child?
0: Yep.
1: So in daily reparenting practice, that looks like noticing when you are struggling, not pushing through or criticizing yourself for struggling. Mm. Not telling yourself to get over it, but pausing and ask, what do I actually need right now? Do I need rest? Do I need connection? Do I need to be heard? Or do I have something that I need people to acknowledge? So that question, what do I need right now, is one of the most reparenting things you can ask yourself. Most people in our situation were never asked that question. They were never expected to manage. So reparenting is a skill, and it's a question that you need to ask yourself. A good parent sets limits that protects the child, not out of cruelty, but out of care. So in daily reparenting practice, that looks like saying no to things that consistently deplete you.
0: Mm.
1: So if you feel that you are in a situation and there are energy vampires around you, and you feel like you were for an hour or two, but you feel like you were at the job for 7 hours, that's a sign. Okay, so it looks like not over-explaining yourself when you set a boundary, because that's the other problem.
0: Setting
1: when you set
0: boundaries.
1: A boundary, you now have to explain to everybody why you're setting this boundary.
0: Yeah.
1: Okay, so it looks like recognizing that your time, your energy, and your emotional resources are finite, and that protecting them is not selfishness.
0: Mm.
1: It is self-respect, and self-respect is something a significant number of our listeners were never modeled, or all of us, exactly.
0: Correct.
1: So a good parent repairs when they get it wrong. That's the first thing. In daily reparenting practice, that looks like acknowledging your mistakes to yourself honestly. Not with self-flagellation, not with the brutal internal prosecution that most people engage with after they fail, but with the same clear, warm honesty a good parent would offer. I got that wrong. Here's what I could do differently next time. And I'm not a bad person for having got it wrong.
0: I think sometimes also the acknowledgement is sometimes difficult for a person to do, a parent, if they actually discover that they did something wrong. Mm. It's difficult for them to say, I'm sorry, I did something wrong, but I know how to fix it.
1: Mm-mm. So a good parent celebrates the child, right? Not just for the achievement, but for existing. For who they are rather than what they can produce.
0: Mm.
1: That's the difficulty.
0: Mm.
1: Because

0: you'll often hear people say, oh, my child has an A in this and the best sports team and the best this, the best. But they never compliment their child's qualities. It's always about what the achievements are. So in daily reparenting practice, that looks like noticing things about yourself that are worth acknowledging. Not your achievements, but your qualities. Your consistency, your care for others, your resilience, your humor, the things that are true about you that have nothing to do with your productivity. Because we wear this badge of honor that you need to be working from 5 a.m. in the morning until 12 o'clock in the night, and then you are this hero.
1: Yeah.
0: The minute you are resting and saying no to something, then there's something wrong. So none of these are grand gestures. All of them are choices that can be made in an ordinary day. And made consistently, they begin to build something that was not there before. An internal relationship that is genuinely sustaining rather than chronically depleting. That's the important part. Is it feeling like it's depleting me?
1: Because you'll literally be exhausted at the end of the day, even though you literally did nothing, but you'll feel so exhausted.
0: And it's that from because you're pouring from an empty cup.
1: Yeah.
0: It's that simple concept.
1: Yeah, definitely. So a message came in and it says, Assalamu alaikum wa rahmatullahi wa barakatuh. We were never told to love ourselves. We only had to work, work, and work.
0: It's exactly what I was just saying about the sort of achievements. Only if you clean the house and did the laundry and cooked a pot of food and all of those things, and then you are the star of the show. And if you did none of that, then there's something wrong with you.
1: Yeah, they look down on you.
0: Yeah.
1: So what did you do
0: not
1: all day
0: enough.
1: Though?
0: Exactly.
1: And yeah. They forget. And I always say this to stay-at-home moms, that their jobs are actually more important than us going out to go and earn
0: 100%,
1: our money. 100%. So never ever feel that being a stay-at-mom, there's a glory to it. Yes, there is, because you're at home for your children, but also just bear in mind that that's stay-at-home.
0: You have to be attentive.
1: Exactly.
0: Yeah.
1: Exactly. So a significant number of our listeners are parents themselves. How does doing this inner work change how they show up for their own children?
0: Profoundly it does. And this is where the personal healing and the generational impact coverage converge, because they are not separate projects. Okay? So the most important thing reparenting does for a parent is increase their capacity to be present. So not physically present. Most parents are physically present. This is, remember what I spoke about earlier, quantity versus quality. So doesn't mean you're in the same room around your child for 5 hours, but you on the phone, they on the phone, they playing a game, you're watching TV, or that's quality time. That's actually worth nothing. But emotionally present, available, genuinely in the room rather than managing the room from behind the wall of the unprocessed pain. So a parent who has done reparenting work is significantly less likely to be triggered by their child's emotional experience into their own. Because one of the most common dynamics I see in parents who replicate their family of origins patterns is what I call the emotional bleed. Okay? So the child's distress activates the parent's own unresolved distress, and the parent's response is no longer really to the child in front of them. It's now to something much older. So the parent who has processed their own wound can hear their child cry without resonating into an unhealed part of themselves. Makes sense?
1: Yeah.
0: So they can be present for their child's experience rather than inadvertently making it about their own. Because very quickly, parents can make it about themselves.
1: Oh, yes, definitely.
0: But rather deal with your child in that moment, what they're experiencing. So it also fundamentally changes the quality of the repair that is available. So parents who have reparented themselves are significantly better at repairing ruptures with their children. At coming back, acknowledging what happened, taking responsibility, and moving forward without either defensive justification or excessive self-punishment. Because they have practiced that quality of honest compassion, self-repair in their own inner life, it becomes available outward. And perhaps most importantly, reparenting changes the child's, how the child absorbs simply by being in proximity to the parent. Okay? So children do not learn how to treat themselves from what their parents tell them. They learn it from the way they observe what their parents are doing. Okay?
1: True.
0: So a parent who speaks to themselves with compassion, who acknowledges their own needs without shame, who repairs honestly when they get things wrong, that parent is teaching their child how to have an inner life without ever giving a single lesson. So that modeling is the most powerful parenting tool that exists.
1: Mm.
0: So children don't follow what you say, they follow what you do.
1: Yeah, that is true. I mean, even for a baby, they will do what they see, not what you tell them.
0: 100%.
1: And sometimes it can be very detrimental. Mm. Especially if the father lifts the hands for the mother. That's one of the things. You mentioned about repairing ruptures. Can you just explain what repairing ruptures actually entails?
0: So in every relationship, there's something that we call a rupture and a repair.
1: Okay.
0: And relationships that are built from on a good quality foundation is able to rupture and then repair.
1: Okay.
0: Especially what we spoke about earlier regarding conflict and critique. Okay? There's something called healthy conflict.
1: Yeah.
0: We should be able to sit down as a family or as a parent and child and say, this is wrong and this is not working. Okay?
1: Correct.
0: And then there'll be a fallout. That's the rupture. Okay? And then it's about what do you do with that information and how do you create the repair.
1: Okay, that makes sense indeed. So reparenting involves building a new internal voice, a more compassionate, more honest, more supportive one than the critical voice many people inherited. How do you build something you were never shown? And I think that this goes for majority of us because we were never, there were a lot of things that our parents never showed us that we just had to learn on our own when we became parents. And then we were too scared that we might just do what they used to do to us. It's like a generational thing.
0: So you build it slowly and you build it imperfectly. And with far more self-patience than most people initially believe they are capable of. That's the thing. We don't have patience with others. We don't have patience with ourselves.
1: Yeah.
0: So the critical voice was built, was not built in a day. It was constructed through thousands of repeated experiences over years of your childhood development. Expecting it to be replaced quickly is both unrealistic and somewhat ironically another form of self-criticism that reparenting is trying to address. So you see where the conflict of interest is. So the person who gets frustrated with themselves for not healing fast enough is the critical voice wearing the clothing of the healing process. So what actually builds the new voice is practice in the moments when the critical voice shows up. So not the suppression of it. You can simply decide to stop having it. But the practice of noticing it, naming it, and then deliberately offering a different response. So noticing there's that voice again. And then naming it and say, that is the critical voice. And then you say, this is one of... that was handed to me. It's not my voice. And then the alternative response is not a performance of positivity or toxic self-congratulations, but something genuine and measured. So something a good parent would actually say, you made a mistake, you are human, and here's what you can learn from it and now move forward. And that's the thing that we need to remember. Life is never going to be perfect. You are always going to make mistakes along the way, always going to slip up, but it's how do you come back from that?
1: And also how you build on it.
0: 100%.
1: Sure. So grief comes up consistently in this kind of work. What are we actually grieving in the reparenting process? And why does healing require grief rather than simply moving forward? And also, what I'd also like to know is, can new parents or about to be parents attend a reparenting class?
0: Yes, of course.
1: Because it will help them in the long
0: and
1: run.
0: And even a parenting class.
1: Exactly.
0: It's such important work that needs to be done. And it sounds silly that you need to teach people to parent, but it's the psychological stuff. Everybody knows how to practically be a parent. Most people know what to do practically.
1: Mm.
0: But psychologically, we all don't know what to do.
1: Yeah.
0: So, and when you attend these sort of psychological workshops, you learn and experience things about yourself, and that's the point.
1: Correct.
0: And through that is how you learn to then pass on what you know. So moving forward without grieving is not actually moving forward. It's moving sideways while pretending to go forward.
1: Okay.
0: So the ungrieved loss does not disappear. It travels with you underground, unnamed, showing up in your relationship and your body and recurring patterns in a way you cannot account for. So what we are grieving in the reparenting process is specific and significant. We are grieving the childhood that should have been, not an idealized, perfect, fictional childhood, but the ordinary, adequate childhood that every child deserves and that some children did not receive.
1: Mm.
0: The experience of being genuinely seen and responded to, of having needs that were welcomed rather than tolerated, that's an important thing as well. Are your parents actually seeing to your needs? And are they being welcomed, or are you just being tolerated? So are feeling safe in the presence of the people who are supposed to keep you safe? So remember, we are not only talking biological parents.
1: Yeah.
0: We're also talking caregivers.
1: Caregivers
0: so often,
1: as well. Foster parents.
0: Foster parents. We're talking grandparents, whoever's looking. This role is meant for those
1: for everybody.
0: People.
1: Yeah. Mm.
0: So of being loved for who you are rather than for how well you performed or how little trouble you caused today.
1: Mm.
0: Have you ever heard that?
1: Not really. Not so much, though.
0: Yeah, so, you were good today. You didn't cause any chaos, basically.
1: Uh-huh.
0: So that loss is real. And grief is the appropriate response to a loss, right? So we are also grieving the parents we needed and did not receive.
1: Mm.
0: Not the parents we had. We can hold them with complexity and compassion, but the imagined parent, the one who was consistently warm and present and honest and safe.
1: Mm.
0: Grieving that parent does not mean condemning the actual parent.
1: Mm.
0: It means acknowledging that what was needed and what was received were not always the same thing.
1: Mm.
0: And that gap between what was needed and what was received is the real loss that deserves to be mourned.
1: Mm. That's actually quite sad if one thinks about it. So a question has come in, and it says, what if the critical voice is extremely loud, and how do you know that it's not true? What if that is who you are?
0: Well, firstly, the voices in your head is not who you are, and they're coming from a traumatic childhood. Clearly, that sounds like it's lots of trauma, of imagine being constantly told you're not good enough. And this is currently exactly what this listener is experiencing or hearing. So you have to kind of take stock of your life, of where you are at now, and how much of what that voice says in your head actually is manifesting in where you are now.
1: Mm.
0: Are you really that bad person? Are you really that incapable? Are you really that not good enough? And all of those sorts of things. And if the scale far outweighs, then you know that was a critical outer voice that's now internalized and not really who you are. Because we were not made to talk down to ourselves.
1: Correct.
0: That comes from external voices.
1: Mm. Which I have to admit does happen.
0: Mm-hmm.
1: And I mean, especially when someone tells you you're a liar or you can't be trusted.
0: Mm.
1: It actually affects you in a way that it's unexplainable because then you actually ask yourself the question, am I really untrustworthy?
0: Mm.
1: Am I really whatever?
0: Mm.
1: And then you actually start bringing yourself down, and that can have a huge impact on one's life. And I just, you know, it's so important that we got to watch our words.
0: And this is why this work is so important when you go, before you go into relationships.
1: Yeah.
0: Because what you will often find, you will find a partner that is exactly critical toward you as your parents were. Because that's a voice that you know.
1: Yeah.
0: So remember, we always lean toward things that we know.
1: Correct.
0: Doesn't necessarily mean is it the good thing or the bad thing? We lean toward what we know.
1: Yeah, no, definitely. So in our community, the idea of focusing on yourself, your own healing, your own needs, your own inner work can feel selfish or indulgent. How do you respond to that?
0: So I'll respond to it directly without an apology. Because this particular cultural message that attending to your own psychological health is selfishness is one of the most damaging things our community tells itself. And it's costing us enormously. So let me offer a reframe. The parent who does not do their inner work does not thereby give more to their children. They give their children the unprocessed wounds instead. Ever heard the saying, if you don't heal yourself, you will bleed onto those who never cut you? So this is exactly that. The spouse who does not attend to their own psychological health does not hereby become more valuable to their partner. They become less available because they are managing their own unaddressed pain with whatever resources they have, leaving little and genuine connection. So the person who never attends to their own healing does not thereby become more generous to those around them. They become more depleted, more reactive, more limited to their capacity to give anything of genuine substance. So doing the inner work is not selfish. It's the foundation of every meaningful thing that you give to the people that you love. So you cannot pour from an empty cup. As I said earlier, you cannot model self-respect to your children if you have none. You cannot offer genuine compassion to others if you are chronically at war with yourself. And you cannot build honest relationships while you are hiding from your own truth. So if we frame this in the Islamic context, the Prophet sallallahu alaihi wasallam is reported to have said that your body has a right over you. Your psychological health is part of that right. So attending to it is not indulgence. People only worry about their physical health.
1: Correct.
0: It is fulfillment of an obligation to yourself, to the people who you are in a relationship with, and to the potential that Allah placed you and that you cannot be fully realized while it is buried under unprocessed pain. So taking care of yourself is not a distraction from your responsibilities. It's what makes you capable of fulfilling them.
1: And I think that is the most important thing to understand. So reparenting is not a linear process. What do you say to the listener who starts this work and finds themselves feeling worse before they feel better, who wonders whether opening this up was a mistake? And I think many of us would definitely do that. We would ask the question, am I making a mistake to open up this thing? So can't I just bury it?
0: Remember we spoke about the rupture and repair? So that's exactly opening up Pandora's box.
1: Okay.
0: It's going to be messy. So that's exactly where you are supposed to be. And what you are experiencing is not evidence that something has gone wrong. It is evidence that something is going right. So here's what's actually happening. For years, possibly decades, the pain has been managed, suppressed, compartmentalized, kept at a distance through busyness, through performance, avoidance, through the thousands of strategies human beings develop to avoid feelings that are too big to hold and too frightening to approach directly. So that management has a cost, unfortunately. It keeps the pain alive underground while preventing it from being processed. But it also provides a kind of functioning stability. You are not healed because you are operational. So it doesn't mean if you are busy and you are producing that that makes you a healed person. Okay?
1: So
0: when the work begins, the management strategies start to be set aside. So you're not managing anymore. Okay? The material that was being kept at a distance starts to surface.
1: Okay.
0: And it's painful and uncomfortable, and often more painful in the early stages of genuine healing than it was during the years of the management. So people are afraid to face those, like we just said now, open Pandora's box. There's a lot of things hidden in there, but you have to unpack it because it's going to catch up with you at some point. Definitely. So because you are now actually feeling what you are obviously avoiding and feeling it fully without the buffer of the management strategies. Mm. So quickly, we go into that management mode and we try and organize these thoughts pretty and want to pack it away. And that's not how this works. It's a messy job, but it's a good messy. Mm. So that is not regression. It is opening something that should have, that it's not opening something that should have stayed closed. Mm. This is the wound finally being cleaned rather than covered. And cleaning a wound hurts more than covering it does. So, but covering it produces infection. We know that. Mm. Cleaning it produces healing. Am I right?
1: Correct.
0: So what I want the listener who is in this painful early stage to know that the discomfort is finite. Mm. It's going to end. It has an end. The feelings that are surfacing are not bottomless. Mm. They feel their way, but they are not there to stay. And they are specific and they are processable and they move through as we allow them to move through. So don't put the roadblocks in place. Just remove all the hurdles, all the roadblocks, and just allow it to flow. And on the other side of this, practical pain is something qualitatively different from what is available before the work began. Mm. So there's light at the end of the tunnel. Mm.
1: Definitely. And it makes sense. You know, we must try and we mustn't suppress those feelings. We should actually, yes, it's going to be painful, but it's something we need to process in order for us to be a better person. Mm. To be a better parent as well. So for a listener whose parents are still alive, is reparenting possible while still in a relationship with the people whose parenting created the wound in the first place?
0: Yes, the short answer is yes. And for many people, this is the actual situation. The parents are present, the relationship continues, and the healing has to happen within that ongoing reality rather than in a clean space of the parents' absence. So it's a perfect opportunity to do so. It is more complex, but it's entirely possible. So the key distinction is understanding that reparenting is primarily an internal process. Mm. Okay? So it's more about what you are doing inside rather than what you're doing on the outside. So it's not about externalizing all those feelings and extinguishing them onto everybody else. It's about looking inward. Mm. So it's about the relationship you have with yourself, the voice that you develop, the care you extend to yourself, and the way you respond to your own needs and failures and grief. Mm. So that internal work is available to you regardless of the external relationship of your parents. Okay. So remember, the responsibility is not on your parents.
1: Correct.
0: Because many people would want their parents to maybe admit to what they did wrong. And it's not going to happen. Mm. No parents can admit that they did something wrong. In fact, very few will.
1: Yeah. True.
0: It's about the work that you do inside and the processing and the understanding and sort of filling that deficit yourself.
1: So it's basically about you teaching yourself to be a better person. And as a result, to become a better parent
0: 100%.
1: As well.
0: Yes. So what the ongoing relationship with loving parents does require is a development of very clear internal boundaries. Mm. So not necessarily the external boundaries of limiting contact through sometimes that is necessary, but the internal boundary of being able to be in the parent's presence without returning to the child's position.
1: Okay.
0: Right? So without being pulled back into the old dynamic simply by proximity to the people who created it. Because you'll find, you see how some people behave out of the company of parents.
1: Okay.
0: And the minute they are in their parents' company, they regress.
1: Yes.
0: Become a completely different person. Mm. You must have seen that
1: before. I've seen it quite a bit.
0: Because that wound is so deep and that familiar environment has been ingrained so much that you immediately become that wounded child.
1: Mm. I hear what you're saying. I mean, most of the time you get someone who, around their friends, they are happy-go-lucky and, you know, give off. But the minute their parents walk in, that person kind of goes back. And
0: it's quite sad that you have to be this different version of yourself.
1: True.
0: With your parents, with your friends, with your family, we should be able to be ourselves wherever we are.
1: Yeah, true.
0: But unfortunately, society has constructed that we have to wear all these different masks whenever we are in certain companies.
1: And that is very painful. Because
0: and it's hard work.
1: It is.
0: It's depleting.
1: It's like you really got to make sure that you know which hat you're wearing at that particular time.
0: Mm-hmm.
1: And I mean, say for example, for me, I am the way that I am. I always say that. What you see is what you get. I don't have different personalities. So even if we are in a family gathering or whatever, and my mother's there, I'll still be the way that I am because that's how my mother knows me. But if I feared my parents and my mother or dad comes into the company, I would then step out because I would be too afraid that they might say, I hear a savior pagaila. You know, I mean, and that is taunting.
0: Yeah. No, it is. It is. And that's what I'm saying. It's remember, the brain doesn't record time.
1: Yeah.
0: So the minute you are in a situation that feels familiar, you regress immediately to the to sort of the person you were during that time.
1: And that's very sad. Okay, time for us to conclude off. So the final question, what did you say tonight to the listeners who recognizes themselves in this conversation and to the listener who is not sure yet whether healing is even possible for them?
0: So to the listener who recognizes themselves in this conversation, it would have been easier to keep the distance, to let the conversation wash over you as an interesting information about other people's families. You did not do that. You let it land. And that choice to let something truly land, even when it's uncomfortable, is the fundamental act of courage that all healing is built on. Mm. So if you are able to push through that discomfort, you are on the right track. So what you do with the recognition now is up to you. There is no timeline. There is no correct next step. There is only the truth that you now see more clearly than you did an hour ago. And the truth, once genuinely seen, has a way of doing its own work in its own time, as long as you do not immediately cover it back up. Because that's the thing. Open Pandora's box, couple of things come out, and then you want to quickly close and lock it again. But those things that came out, you can't lock back in.
1: No, definitely not.
0: So rather just deal with everything one time. And so to the listeners, really to begin, don't worry about perfection. That's not the complete plan. Not when everything in your life is settled enough to accommodate the disruption of genuine healing. So begin now with what you have and where you are. If you can find a therapist, all the better. If you can attend sort of these workshops, then attend them with reputable people, of course. And have the honest conversation with yourself first. Don't go approaching parents, or blaming parents. Sit within. Those things happened. It's in the past. It's correct. About I'm here now. What do I do with those things? And how do I repair it for myself?
1: Definitely. And it's a conversation I think each one of us needs to have with ourselves. Whether you're a parent or not a parent, I think it will be a healing process for you. Am I correct in saying that, Doc?
0: It is. And you use the right word, process. It's a journey.
1: Yeah, it's
0: There's
1: a journey.
0: No destination.
1: Mm-mm.
0: There is no destination. And I think if you remove that from your vocabulary, that you have to get to a goalpost at some point, then you're on the wrong track.
1: I fully agree with it. Doc, absolutely wonderful having you in our company. A lot of things that I've also learned this evening and things that I can actually implement in my life, even though I'm not a parent. But I mean, there's like a few things that you spoke about and like literally went, okay, now I know what to do with that kind of a thing. But shukran so much.
0: You're
1: Inshallah,
0: welcome.
1: Have a great week ahead.
0: Shukran.
1: Until we chat again, assalamu alaikum.
0: Wa alaikum salam.
1: As we've heard today, healing isn't about changing the past. It's about changing how we respond to it. Reparenting ourselves is a journey of growth, self-compassion, and intentional healing that not only transforms our own lives, but can also break unhealthy cycles for future generations. A sincere thank you to our guests for sharing these valuable insights, and thank you to our listeners who joined us. So before I I bid thee all a good evening. If you are wanting to get hold of Dr. Mohammed Drawood, he is on 072-388-9888. That number again, 072-388-9888. Well, it is until we chat again tomorrow evening, inshallah. May we continue to grow in faith, wisdom, and compassion for ourselves and for those around us. From Shabira and myself, I bid thee all Huda Hafiz.